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1: Hello, everyone. Welcome to The Grace Message. I'm Andrew Farley. So glad you're joining us tonight. That number to call, 877-655-6755. We do have wide open lines right now. That means plenty of room for you to get in with your question tonight. Maybe you've got a question about a scripture passage. Perhaps you heard something in church recently. It didn't sit right with you. You're not sure about it. Maybe you want to put it to the test. Or maybe you're excited about it and you got something to celebrate in Christ. You just want to share it. Whatever's on your mind tonight, we want to hear from you. We got four open lines, plenty of room for conversation right now. 877-655-6755. Let me say, if you're a first-time caller tonight, please know we love it. We love to hear from our first-time callers. We want to hear from you. And if you're a veteran caller, maybe you've joined us in the past, but has it been a while? Do you got something new on your heart tonight? Well, we want to hear from you as well. Again, open lines, room for you right now. Four open lines. Tonight's your night. Jump in now and be a part of the conversation. We are live this Wednesday evening across the United States and Canada on Sirius XM, all kinds of FM and AM stations. And of course, yes, we're live streaming on social media as well, Facebook, YouTube, Instagram, X, even our mobile app and our website. It doesn't matter how you're listening or watching right now, the 1-800 number is for you. It's 877-655-6755. Maybe there's something personal going on in your life right now. You got a struggle. You're looking for some answers. Maybe you're not sure about your relationship with God and where you stand with Him. Or perhaps you just need some encouragement, some clarity about a particular passage of Scripture that has been bothering you. Or again, as I said, maybe that you're simply celebrating in a new way. Whatever it is that's on your heart tonight, again, four open lines, room for you right now. Well, as we wait for that first call to come in, I want to remind you, we have a very special opportunity right now. Have you heard about it? It's happening only in the month of June. This is one of those rare opportunities. It comes around maybe once a year, maybe not at all, some years. It is a matching grant of $200,000. That is a big deal for our ministry. It means that every single gift that you give is doubled by the matching grant. If you give $100, it immediately becomes $200. If you give $1,000, it immediately becomes $2,000, all the way up to $200,000. Generous friends came forward and said, yes, we want to inspire people. We want to match whatever comes in up to $200,000. So this month, it's our fiscal year end, and right now, we want to take full advantage of this amazing opportunity put before us. And so all we can say is, if you have ever, ever thought about giving to the Grace Message, there is no better time than right now with this matching grant. It takes 2 minutes to give your gift at andrewfarley.org. Again, that's andrewfarley.org. And every time you give a gift, let me tell you, it helps us say yes. You heard what we've said yes to recently, right? We said yes to creating BibleQuestions.com just over a year ago, and look at the impact. We've already answered millions of questions in 150 countries. We've already, just in the last month, said yes to a new ministry to prisoners. Yes, inmates and jails and prisons across North America. And that began 2 days ago with rich, grace-filled content all over the airwaves, available exclusively through a mobile app that inmates are now using across the country. And that's exciting. We also, through your gifts, were able to say yes to a new SiriusXM broadcast on Saturday morning and Saturday evening. Now we're here at fiscal year end. We have this matching grant opportunity. We want to go into the new financial year strong and stable and able to reach even more people. Help us take full advantage of this grant while we've got it. Again, you can go to andrewfarley.org. That's andrewfarley.org. All right, well, we are going to start out tonight in South Carolina in just 30 seconds, but I do want to remind you that we have open lines right now. Well, we have three open lines available for you, so whatever's on your heart, whatever's on your mind, whatever you want to talk about, we're here for you right now. Okay, let's go to South Carolina for that first call. We'll talk with Sharon. Hi, Sharon. What you got for us tonight?
2: Hello there. I'm Southern Baptist, and right now it's a super hot topic as to whether or not women can be ministers, or even some say have the word pastor attached to their titles on websites. And this just continues to escalate. And I know there's scripture that supports yes or no. And honestly, I think Satan loves that divisiveness. And I don't think it'll ever be settled before Jesus comes again. But I would love to hear your thoughts.
1: Yes, okay. All right, well, let's talk about it, because it is a big deal and it's been debated for a long, long time now. My take is that every time Paul says that women should be quiet, which is a total of two times, there's a reason for it. There's a context for it. And so, for example, when he tells the women in Corinth, let the women keep silent, well, church history tells us that in some congregations, they had the men on one side and the women on the other. That is, in a home church. You know, imagine a living room full of 40 people, for example, 20 on one side and 20 on the other, separated by gender. If that's the case, then imagine when a woman decides she wants to ask her husband a question. Yeah, in the middle of church, she wants to ask her husband a question. Well, that means she's practically yelling across the room, "Hey, honey, what do you think of this message about grace or forgiveness or identity? Hey, honey, what do you think of this message about the Lord's Supper?" Whatever it is, she's yelling across the room, and of course, that's disruptive. So I think that there's a context to both instances where the Apostle Paul tells women to remain silent. We see it in 1 Corinthians there, where he says to be quiet, but we also see when he tells the young pastor Timothy as well to make sure that women are not overriding the church. Well, the reason for that is because of what was happening in Timothy's congregation. In Timothy's congregation, you know from history that, Ephesus was a place where they had a temple to the goddess Diana, and there was an entire cult built around worshiping that goddess. And in the process, there was also a set of beliefs that said basically that women were smarter than men, that women were created before men, and that women, that Eve in particular, was not deceived by Satan, and that only Adam was deceived. And so that's why when you see Paul talking to Timothy, well, it's pretty clear that he is clarifying to Timothy that women in that location were basically distorting the truth. And so, what he does is he says, well, I gotta clear this up for this pastor Timothy. And that's why he writes in 1 Timothy chapter 2, he says, let a woman quietly receive instruction with entire submissiveness. He goes on, I do not allow a woman to teach or exercise authority over a man, but to remain quiet. And then he says, it was Adam who was first created, and then Eve. You want to say to that, okay, well, I knew that. I knew that from the Jewish scriptures. I knew that from the Old Testament. Why are you telling me that, Paul? Well, it's because the cult of the goddess Diana was teaching the opposite. They were teaching that Eve was created first and Adam was created second. Paul goes on in 1 Timothy 2. He says, it was not Adam who was deceived, but the woman being deceived fell into transgression. Well, why would Paul be saying that? We already know that it was Eve who was deceived. Well, the reason Paul's writing that is because the cult of the goddess Diana was teaching the opposite. They were teaching that Eve was never tricked, that Eve was so smart that she was not deceived by the serpent, and only Adam was foolishly deceived. And then lastly, Paul writes in 1 Timothy 2, and he says, women will be preserved through the bearing of children if they continue in faith and love and sanctity with self-restraint. Well, why is he talking about women being saved or preserved through childbirth? Well, it's because, again, he's correcting the cult of the goddess Diana. They were teaching the opposite, that women should not bother getting married, they should not bother having children, and that childbirth and the rearing of children was not worthwhile, that they were instead meant to be leaders of a matriarchal society. These priestesses of the goddess Diana, they did not get married. They remained single. They did not have children. They didn't bother with childbirth because they were being told that it was not a fruitful life. Now, in the original language, it appears Paul is saying here that women will have a fruitful life through childbirth if they continue in faith. So three times the Apostle Paul is correcting a heresy. First, he says Adam was created before Eve. Well, that's a correction of heresy. Secondly, he says, guess what? Eve was tricked. Eve was deceived. That is a correction of heresy. And then third, he says, women will have a fruitful life if they decide to get married and have a family and have children. Again, that's a correction of heresy. So three times in a row, Paul is responding to bad teaching from the cult of the goddess Diana. So with that in mind, do you see there's a context? It's not that Paul is saying every woman everywhere for all of history has to be quiet or silent every time they enter a church building. Quite to the contrary, we see lots and lots of passages where women are active in the church, and it's plastered all over the New Testament. For example, you see in Romans chapter 16, Phoebe is entrusted as a servant of the church, a deacon, a minister. That's Romans 16:1. How about Romans 16:3? You see Priscilla is involved in some work together with the Apostle Paul. Then as Romans 16 continues, you see a woman named Mary. It says she worked hard in the Lord. How about Junia in verse 7 of Romans 16? She's outstanding among the apostles. That means she was held in high regard as a co-worker with the apostles. Then how about in Romans 16:12, you have Tryphena and Tryphosa and Persis. Those are three who are working hard in the Lord. How about in Acts 18, where Priscilla explains the way of Christianity to Apollos? And then, of course, we can make our way through the rest of the New Testament. That was just Acts and Romans. But in 1 Corinthians, we see Priscilla and Aquila who are active in ministry. In Philippians, we have Euodia and Syntyche who are co-laborers with Paul. And their names are in the Book of Life, Colossians 4. We have Nympha and the church that is in her house. And then in Titus chapter 3, we have Zenas and Apollos. Well, I mean, they're there as fellow workers. But regardless of you know, that passage, whether people think it's a strong piece of evidence or not, there's at least nine that I mentioned. And then I will mention the one that is staring us in the face, and that is 1 Corinthians 11. Women are prophesying and praying in 1 Corinthians 11. Do we know what prophesying is? Well, Paul tells us that prophesying is exhorting. It is exhorting, and it is also consoling and taking the word of God and edifying. Three things: edifying, consoling, and exhorting with the word of God. Paul defines prophecy as being exactly that. And then he says that women are prophesying. Does he tell them to stop? No, he never tells them to stop. In 1 Corinthians 11, he says, make sure you do it with your head covered, which had to do with Corinthian tradition to do it in a respectful manner. It's like saying today, don't get up and prophesy in a mini skirt and fishnet stockings, slinging your purse around. You're going to look like you're trying to give the wrong impression. And likewise, 2,000 years ago, Paul is telling these women, prophesy, sure, but do it in the right spirit. Do it in the right manner. So there are women involved in teaching and training and church activities throughout the New Testament. I find it hard to believe that then Paul would contradict himself in two passages telling women to never speak anytime they enter a church setting, ever, ever, ever. No, that was not his intent. There was a context. In one case, they were likely yelling across the room, disrupting everything. And in the other case, he was correcting women who had infiltrated the church with a heresy from the goddess Diana right there in the city of Ephesus. So I hope that's helpful to you. It gives you a context for a couple of those challenging passages. Sharon, thank you so much for reaching out and trusting us with your question tonight. I'll put you back on. I'll see. Does that help some, my friend? Does that make sense?
2: It does. And your esteem with me has risen even more because I totally agree.
1: Well, thanks for saying that. That is awesome. I love the encouragement. And please reach out to us again anytime. We want to hear from you there in South Carolina, Sharon. Thank you. All right, well, let's go now to Indiana, and we'll talk with Sam. Hi, Sam. What you got for us?
3: Hey, Dr. Farley. How are you?
1: Hey, good. What's going on in your church there?
3: Oh, the church is good. Question really is kind of more geared to Christians in general, but okay. You know, during Pride Month, when society's kind of actively promoting the LGBTQ and prideful and same-sex relationships, you know, what specific Bible passages or scripture or Christian guidance would you recommend that believers kind of share with friends or family who may identify or advocate for those kinds of lifestyles?
1: Right, right. Okay. Yeah, well, of course. I mean, right now that's a big topic, and it's a loud cultural moment here in the United States. And so here's what I would say. I mean, we don't have to worry about pushback or fear man in any regard. Also, though, I mean, how much does debate really work? We want to help people who want help. Have you ever noticed you can't help people that don't want help? But the Bible's pretty clear. I mean, God, he designed our sexuality as a gift, and it's a gift between man and woman in marriage. And so every time you see the same sex practice, it is consistently across the board, Old Testament and New Testament, presented as being outside of God's design. You see that in Romans chapter 1. God describes humanity how? Well, humanity's rejecting him, exchanging

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1: It's very plain, very explicit. Then you see in 1 Corinthians chapter 6, Paul talks about homosexuality being a part of what those who practice unrighteousness. So it's in the same category as other sexual sins. So this is a big deal. I mean, it matters because it's not just a mistake. It's categorized as being incompatible with God's kingdom life. It's incompatible with what resurrection life is doing in us. Christ in us is not going to lead us in that direction. And then, of course, in the Old Testament, you see it as well. In Leviticus, for example. Now, somebody's going to come along and say, yeah, but we're not under the law. We're not under the law, right? So therefore, we can't use Leviticus. And that's why I say, okay, fine. But look, this is one of those truths that transcends and extends across all of the Bible. It's just like God is love. Is God love in the Old Testament? Yes. Is God love in the New Testament? Yes. God is love. That is a part of his character. He's never changing. Well, likewise, when you look at this design that God has for men and women, that design does not change from Genesis to Revelation. It remains the same. That's why you see it in Romans 1 and 1 Corinthians 6 as well. So all I can say is he made us male and female. His design has nothing to do with culture. It is about creation. And that's where we have to land with this one, my friend. Well, I hope tonight's program was clarifying and encouraging for you. Don't forget about the matching grant opportunity to support the Grace.
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0: 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A reminder that these shows continue to air because of your support. 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
1: When you say Canada, everybody thinks about the beaver. It's a Canadian emblem, but it's only one of the many cool creatures that call Canada home. Steve from Green Fox Windows here to tell you that the red fox is one of the most common mammals in the country. 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
1: Coming up in 60 minutes, Through the Bible with Dr. J. Vernon McGee. 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
6: They're adorable.
7: Well, can't you just tell me what the subject is?
8: I'd rather not.
9: I think it's more of an army of red ants.
7: No way.

0: Dearest Mother and Father, thank you for your very kind note and the care package you sent. The towels and linens were beautiful, and the sweater was equally attractive. I was amused by the rather delicate way in which you asked me to stop writing strictly about what I'm learning here at the college and to give you some indication of my social life. Well, between my studies and work at Holstein's Books, I don't have much time for socializing. But since I became a Christian, I've been seeing my friends from Wits End more than anyone else. Mostly Connie Kendall, since she's helping me with the basics of my newfound belief. I told you the latest about Eugene. Since he returned from his adventure across country, we've been working at our agreement to remain just friends. Of course, the big news is that John Avery Whittaker, or Wit as most people call him, left Odyssey to run an archaeological mission in the Middle East. Everyone misses him a lot. Wit's End is now managed by an old friend of his named Jack Allen. I have told you about Wit's End, right? It's a shop set up as an ice cream parlor, interactive museum, library, theater, a little bit of everything for the children of Odyssey. Some remarkable things happen there as well. Maybe it's due to my recent conversion to Christianity, but it sometimes seems as if situations emerge that purposefully teach a lesson. Perhaps it would help if I gave you an example. The other day I was there talking with Eugene. So our computers at the school were down for at least 2 hours.
1: 2 hours? Did they discover the source of the problem?
0: Yes, gophers.
1: Gophers?
0: They burrowed down to the cables and decided to make a meal of them. They're attracted to the lead for some unknown reason.
1: Of course. The telephone companies used to have those problems when they were laying cable across the Western Plains. Ultimately, the workers covered the cables with a thin steel tape to discourage the gophers. I suppose the college will have to do the same.
0: Perhaps you should suggest it, Eugene. Though I can't imagine why the gophers enjoyed the taste of lead in the first place.
1: Perhaps gophers are like humans. They enjoy something challenging to sink their teeth into.
0: Just so they don't bite off more than they can chew.
1: Well, perhaps you should drop them a line to warn them.
0: I'd have to dig up their address first.
1: I wouldn't bother, Katrina. Gophers wouldn't know a good suggestion from a hole in the ground.
2: Excuse me. Oh, hi.
1: Yes, Miss Kendall?
2: Sorry to interrupt, Eugene, but I was wondering if you know where Jack is.
1: Well, his most recent words to me indicated that he would be up in the office working on his painting.
2: His painting?
0: I find that hard to picture.
1: Oh, not if you draw on your imagination.
2: Jack's working on a painting?
1: Yes. Tom found out Jack liked to paint and suggested he enter something in the public library's local art display. I believe he wanted to brush up on his skills.
0: Well, I hope he doesn't make an exhibition of himself.
1: Exhibition? Mr. Allen isn't the type to show off.
2: Hold on. What are you two doing?
1: Doing?
2: Brush up. Exhibition of himself. Show off. I don't get it. Is this some kind of game?
1: Merely an abstract diversion, Miss Kendall. One person uses a word, phrase, or subject, and the other person has to follow it with a related word, phrase, or subject.
2: You're playing a word game, Eugene? I thought you hated puns.
1: In their proper place, puns can be a helpful mental exercise.
0: Uh-huh. Eugene is only saying that because he knows it's no contest.
1: She says that, but she has met her match in me.
2: Oh, I get it. She said contest, and you said met her match. Uh-huh.
3: Well, it's a striking game, but I don't have any words to fire off.
0: Huh?
2: You said match, so I said striking, because you strike a match and it makes it fire. Which is why I said... Okay. Oh, never mind. I think I'll go find Jack.
0: Oh, Eugene, do you have the time?
1: Time? What does time have to do with fire?
0: Nothing. I need to know the real time.
1: It's 2:45.
0: Oh, my. I have to go. I'm tutoring a new student this afternoon. See you later.
1: Farewell.

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1: Benjamin died in prison almost a month ago.
2: What?
0: And Eugene invents something that could change the world.
3: The sky's the limit for you, Eugene.
0: As usual, there's a lot happening in Odyssey, both bad and good. 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
4: Now, I know it all seems rather commonplace, Mom and Dad, but bear with me. I dashed off to meet with my new student while Connie went up to see Mr. Allen. I found out the nature of that conversation, and many others, later.
5: Hold on. Come in.
6: Hi, Jack. Sorry to bother you, but... Oh, well, this is interesting.
5: It's just a canvas.
6: Eugene said you were working on a painting. Is this it?
5: Uh-huh. But I don't want anyone to see it yet. I'm not finished.
6: Oh. Well, I didn't know you liked to paint. Can I see it?
5: Maybe, when it's ready.
6: Not even a quick peek?
5: Not even a quick peek. Yeah, is there something I can do for you?
6: Oh, well, I just wanted you to know that the new ice cream was delivered.
5: Oh, thanks for telling me.
6: Sure.
5: Connie?
6: Well, can't you just tell me what the subject is?
5: I'd rather not.
6: Oh, okay. Well, I guess I'll see you later.
4: I met with my new student in one of the tutoring rooms at the college. Her name was Melissa. At first, I was confused because she was supposed to be a young girl in middle school. But the girl I met looked like she was my age, a college student. She had on nicely applied makeup and styled hair and a very fashionable outfit. And she even conducted herself with an easygoing confidence.
7: You must be Katrina Shanks. It's very nice to meet you.
4: Well, nice to meet you, too. You are Melissa, aren't you?
7: Uh-huh. May I call you Katrina, or do you prefer Miss Shanks?
4: Oh, Katrina's fine. You look older than I expected.
7: Do I? Well, thank you. A lot of people say that. Boys at the high school ask me out all the time.
4: You don't go out with them, do you?
7: No, my parents won't let me. Silly, aren't they?
4: Not really. Now, your mother said on the phone that you need some help with your studies in English, history, and math.
7: Where did you get that ring? It's just beautiful.
4: Oh, thanks. It was a gift from my father when I left for college.
7: He must be a wonderful man.
4: Yes, yes, he is. Now, I was thinking that it would be helpful to establish where you are academically.
7: Was he upset?
4: I beg your pardon?
7: That you left home for college, your father.
4: Well, a little, I guess. But I have other siblings still at home, so that eases the loss. Now, there's some texts at the library I want you to get so we can get started.
7: Tell me about your siblings. Brothers? Sisters?
4: I have two brothers. Now, Melissa...
7: I'll bet they're cute.
4: Oh, they're adorable.
7: Do you have pictures with you? I'd love to see them.
4: We really should start studying.
7: We will. I would just like to see a picture of your family.
4: Well, okay, I think I've got one in my wall here. My time with Melissa went by very quickly, and I only realized after the fact how hard it was to get her to study. I wasn't concerned, though, because she seemed to have natural poise and intelligence. I was certain that any time we lost would be made up quickly in later sessions. Nonetheless, I gave her a pop quiz to test her basic knowledge. She was surprised, but finally settled down to take it. As I conducted my meeting with Melissa, Eugene and Connie were back at wit's end, intrigued by this mysterious painting of Jack Allen's.
6: So you don't have any ideas either?
8: None whatsoever. Mr. Allen could come up with anything for all we can guess.
6: Oh, I'm dying to know what it is.
8: Miss Kendall, as I've so often observed in the past, and your own experiences confirm it, curiosity in your hands is like a dangerous weapon in the hands of a maniac, out of control and likely to harm.
6: Oh, yeah.
8: To respond in kind, yeah.
5: Eugene? Connie?
6: Over here, Jack.
8: At your service, Mr. Allen.
5: If it's all right, I have to run some errands in Connersville.
6: You mean Connellsville?
5: Hmm? Oh, yes, of course. Then I guess I'll go home, so I'll see you tomorrow, okay?
6: Sure. How's your painting coming along?
5: Huh? Oh, I finished it.
6: Really?
5: Mm-hmm. Sorry, I don't have time to show it to you right now. I'm running late. See you.
6: Bye.
8: Enjoy your errands.
6: Well, let's go.
8: Go?
6: Up to see the painting.
8: What?
6: Well, he said I could see it when he was finished, and now he's finished.
8: But I don't think
6: Eugene, he said he's finished. He just didn't have time to show it to me now. I don't think that means I can't look for myself. Are you coming?
8: Well...
6: it's that one, under the canvas.
8: Under the canvas? A strong indication that he doesn't want it seen.
6: Or a strong indication that he didn't want to get dust on it. Hmm. We just have to take the cover off.
8: I wish I felt better about this.
6: Step aside. I'll take the canvas off. Oh.
8: Oh. Is that the painting?
6: I'm not sure that painting is the right word. This is what he was working on.
8: Hmm.
6: It's,
8: Yeah, the words escape me, too.
6: Mountains on the horizon?
8: No. I think it's more of an army of red ants, or something, marching towards a giant chocolate bunny, perhaps. obviously an impressionistic work.
6: Well, only if he's doing an impression of someone who can't paint. Eugene, this is awful.
8: Suffice to say, I wouldn't want to hang it on my wall. Or any wall, for that matter.
6: What are we gonna do?
8: I beg your pardon?
6: Well, Jack is gonna hang it on a wall, in public, at the library.
8: That was the idea, yes.
6: But we can't let him. If anyone sees this, he'll be humiliated.
8: Katrina, over here.
4: I saw Eugene later in the cafe at the college. He reluctantly told me about looking at Mr. Allen's painting and how terrible it was. Then we had a conversation about Melissa, my new student.
8: Hmm. You sound as if you're impressed with Melissa.
4: Oh, yes. She's very mature for her age. She even talks older than she is. She gets sidetracked easily, but otherwise she's extraordinary. The only thing that doesn't make sense is why she needs a tutor.
8: Well, perhaps there's more to her than meets the eye.
4: Maybe so. I gave her a pop quiz just to test the extent of her knowledge. It should be a good indicator of what we'll have to work on, if we have to work on anything. If she's as smart as I think, I may have to tell her parents that she doesn't need my help.
8: I would humbly suggest to be careful not to jump to any conclusions.
4: Oh, I'd never count my chickens before they're hatched.
8: But you might kill two birds with one stone.
4: Not when a bird in hand is worth two in the bush.
8: Unless birds of a feather flock together.
4: Well, then I'd be forced to fly the coop.
8: There was paltry humor in that remark.
4: Oh, Eugene, that's a foul thing to say.
8: Well, I was just winging it.
4: I went back to my room that evening and graded Melissa's test. We met the next day to talk about it.
6: What?
4: You failed the pop quiz, Melissa.
6: No way.
4: I'm really sorry. I checked it over twice. You have the prettiest handwriting I've ever seen, but your name is about the only thing you spelled correctly. I'm surprised and disappointed.
6: Well, what did you expect? Our first time together and you just threw it at me.
4: It's a basic exam, Melissa. There's nothing there you shouldn't already know.
6: Are you kidding? How was I supposed to think straight when all you did was go on and on about your family?
4: What?
6: Your father did this, your mother did that. Oh, aren't my brothers so cute? Give me a break.
4: Melissa, you asked about my family. I tried to get us back to studying,
6: but... What kind of teacher are you? First you bore me to death, then you hit me with a ridiculous exam.
4: Melissa, any girl your age with average intelligence should know the answer to those questions.
6: I don't care about average girls. You want to know what I think about your exam? This is what I think of it. You can keep it.
4: I'm gonna have to talk to your parents.
6: You better not.
4: I must.
6: Go ahead, but I'll tell them what really happened. How all you wanted to do was gab about your boring life, and then you tried to make me take a test, but I wouldn't take it, so you're trying to get me in trouble. But you won't. You'll be in trouble. I'll tell them what a horrible teacher you are, and my parents will make sure that everybody knows it, and you'll never teach anybody ever again. You just try it.
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0: 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We always love hearing from you.
6: Melissa! Melissa! Wait a minute.
7: What do you want?
6: I want to talk. Look, I need to say something about what just happened.
7: Yeah, like what?
6: Well, I think there's been a misunderstanding.
7: That's better. So, we're going to forget about the test, and you're going to keep your job as my tutor?
6: Not exactly.
7: Then what did you want to say?
6: I want to say first that you better never talk to me like that again.
7: What?
6: I don't care who you are, or how you dress, or how old you look. That tantrum of yours was worse than a spoiled 2-year-old.
7: You can't...
6: Be quiet until I'm finished. Second, don't you ever threaten me or any adult you come in contact with again. You understand? You think you can wreck my career? Well, imagine the quality of your life without a proper education. Now you're gonna turn around, go back to that classroom, and give me a heartfelt apology. And we're gonna study until you can take that test confidently and never have to resort to childish outbursts to cover for bad grades again.
7: Why should I?
6: Because I'm telling you to. And my guess is that considering your obnoxious attitude, I'm probably the only tutor left in Odyssey who will help you get through school. Now move it, young lady!
4: For a moment, we looked at each other, and I thought she would turn and walk away. But she didn't. She went back to the classroom and apologized. After which, she cried like the little girl she really was. My guess is, behind the nice clothes and stylish hair and grown-up play acting was a young girl who needed some help. Unfortunately, she decided to let me help her. Our relationship wasn't the same after that. I'm happy to say that she's doing better all the time. But I learned an important lesson too, which I'll explain later.
6: Jack?
5: Yes, Connie. Hello, Eugene.
12: Greetings.
6: How'd your errands go yesterday?
5: Errands? Oh, well, as fine as errands can go, I suppose.
6: Good. Had a good night's sleep?
5: Yeah. And I stopped off to get a few groceries this morning, and since the supplier isn't coming till next week, I thought, is something wrong?
6: Wrong?
12: Nothing wrong, per se.
6: What could be wrong?
12: Wrong indeed.
5: Well, it's just that you're both looking at me like... Well, like something happened.
6: Happened?
12: Nothing could happen, per se.
6: What could happen?
12: Possibly.
5: Really, you can tell me. What's wrong?
12: Wrong?
6: Well,
12: nothing
6: could be wrong?
12: Wrong.
5: Please. What is going on here?
6: Well, can you come up to the office?
5: Sure. But why?
6: It's about your painting.
5: What about my painting? All right, we're here. You want to tell me what this is all about? Eugene?
12: Mr. Allen, inasmuch as we respect you as a friend and...
6: Mm-hmm.
5: Yes?
12: Miss Kendall has something to tell you.
6: Thanks, Eugene. Jack, if there's one thing we all believe around Wits End, it's that honesty is the best policy, right?
5: So I've heard.
6: Well, then it's best to lay our cards on the table.
12: Shoot from the proverbial hip.
6: Make a clean slate of it.
12: Bite the bullet and
6: Eugene,
12: face...
6: Eugene! This isn't your game.
12: Oh.
6: To make a long story short, Jack...
12: Yes, please do, Miss Kendall.
5: If you don't mind, I think it'd be best for all of us if you would just say what you have to say.
6: Well, we looked at your painting and we think it's just terrible.
12: Tactfully put, Miss Kendall.
6: He said to just say it.
5: You looked at my painting?
6: Yeah.
5: Oh. And you think it's terrible?
6: Well, maybe terrible's too strong a word.
12: Wholly inadequate as a description.
6: Awful, maybe.
12: Amateurish.
6: Ugly.
12: Not suitable for public exposure.
5: Good. Just so it isn't terrible. Mm-hmm. Look, can you be a little more specific? It'd help me to understand what didn't work for you.
7: Well?
8: Perhaps if we took the canvas off...
5: The canvas? What canvas?
8: Well, this canvas.
5: You mean you looked at what was under this canvas?
7: Yeah. What's wrong?
5: Well, let's take the canvas off and see. This is it?
8: That's the one.
5: What specifically don't you like about it?
7: Jack, I'm not sure how to be specific.
5: Oh, please try.
7: Well, let's see.
5: The colors didn't work for you, hmm? Maybe the texture? How about the contrasting shapes?
8: Mr. Allen?
7: What's so funny?
5: Funny? Well, you too, if you don't mind my saying so.
7: What do we do?
5: This isn't the painting I did for the exhibit.
8: It isn't?
5: The painting for the exhibit is over behind the desk. This happens to be some doodling I was doing for my next painting. Then I got frustrated and cleaned my brushes on it.
7: Oops.
5: You really thought this was my painting?
7: Well...
8: We suspected there must have been some sort of error.
7: Yeah, or it was a new style of art or something.
8: Or something.
5: And you've been worrying since yesterday about how to tell me.
7: We didn't want to hurt your feelings.
5: I see. It's funny. It reminds me of a lesson I once learned.
8: Really?
5: Uh-huh. But I'm not going to tell you what it was.
7: Jack!
8: Mr. Allen!
5: Sorry, we have to get back to work.
8: But...
4: It's probably obvious to you, Mom and Dad, but the two lessons didn't seem connected at all until I spoke with Mr. Allen much later. We compared notes about everything that had happened. He drew some interesting applications out of these very ordinary circumstances.
5: I guess if there's a common thread between the two stories, it's that you can't always tell where things are from their appearances. You thought Melissa was more mature than she was because of how she looked. Connie and Eugene made a judgment about my paintings because they thought I was finished when I hadn't even started. I suppose both are examples of what happens when we take things strictly at face value. We often draw the wrong conclusion.
4: Yes. In other words, appearances can be deceiving.
5: Or never judge a book by its cover.
4: Or, well, never mind.
5: I guess the important thing to remember whenever we want to pass judgment or draw conclusions is that we're all at different stages in our growth and development. Like Melissa, where you thought she was more mature than she was, or my painting, which Connie and Eugene thought was finished when I hadn't even started it. The truth is, every one of us is at various points in the process of change. Does that help with your letter?
4: Yes, sir. Do you think these kinds of lessons happen around Wits End all the time?
5: I don't know about that, Katrina. I suspect they happen everywhere. The trick is learning to look for them.
4: Do you see what I mean? That's how things seem to work at Wits End. Well, I should go now. I need to study for an exam tomorrow. Meanwhile, I'll be putting my best foot forward. Keeping my nose to the grindstone. Putting my shoulder to the wheel. Without letting the grass grow under my feet. Your loving daughter, Katrina.
13: 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Our production engineer was Bob Luttrell. And our executive producer is Chuck Bolte. And I'm Chris, hoping you'll join us again next time for more Adventures in Odyssey.
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1: Coming up in 60 minutes, Leading the Way with Dr. Michael Youssef. 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
1: In 1981, Chuck shifted his focus to worship ministry, embracing a simpler, church-centered calling. Inducted into the Gospel Music Hall of Fame in 2012, he told the crowd, "The real treasure is in heaven. I pray that we will all be in heaven's Hall of Fame someday and hear the most amazing words we will ever hear. Well done, good and faithful servant. Enter into the joy of your Lord." In 2024, Chuck Girard was diagnosed with lung cancer. "Here's what I know," he wrote. "I was blind, but now I see. Jesus is the only answer to life's problems. The Bible is the truth and can be trusted. Surrender yourself to doing it God's way. Build your life on believing the truth and forgiving and being forgiven." I asked him once what he'd like to be remembered for. He laughed. "I've never been asked that," he said. That Chuck Girard was saved by grace, if people say that, it will be enough. Chuck left behind his wife Karen, 4 daughters, 4 granddaughters, and a grandson. They loved him very much. He was 81. Thank you, Jesus, for the gifts you bring into our lives on our journey home.
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6: There never can be much panic set in when you know God is still on the throne. It may have looked to Isaiah as if the whole thing was falling apart, but Adonai is a title meaning the sovereign one. The human king was dead. But history doesn't depend on human kings, but on the absolute monarchy, the supreme Lord Adonai, God Himself.
7: Welcome to Grace to You with the Bible teaching of John MacArthur. I'm your host, Phil Johnson. It may sound foreign to nearly everything you've been taught, but God wants you, in fact, He expects you to thoroughly enjoy Him. But there's a problem. Before you can enjoy God, you need to know Him intimately and accurately. The question, how well do you really know God? When you think of Him, what comes to mind? A wise old grandfather? A stern schoolmaster? A far-off ruler who doesn't know much or care much about his subjects? We'll help bring your thoughts about God into clear focus as John MacArthur continues his compelling study here on Grace to You, titled Enjoying God. And now with the lesson, here's John.
6: Certainly it's apparent to you, if you're a Christian, as it is to me, that we live in a profane, godless, secularized, and for the most part atheistic culture. Even our religion is a kind of atheism, for it attempts to erase the true God and substitute in His place a God who makes men comfortable. And whenever I read that 50 million people in America are supposed to be born again, and I see in comparison with that statistic the constant, ever-increasing secularization of our society, I find that the two don't go together very well. We're supposed to be a Christian nation. It's even popular to be born again. Yet the impact of Christianity on our country seems to be weak, seems to be shallow, it seems to be superficial. It seems to be saccharine. Being a Christian may be in, but it doesn't seem to be having much of an impact. We are caught up in a kind of self-indulgence and self-centeredness that even views God only in terms of what He can do for us. God becomes sort of a utilitarian.

0: Trinitarian genie. You rub your little theological lamp, he pops out and says, three wishes. People are preoccupied with relational things. A person who criticizes the teaching of the Word of God by saying, well, it's too strong, it alienates people, is really saying we want a God who makes us comfortable. And I guess what I really see in Christianity as I look at it across our country is the absence of a theology. It just seems to me that there isn't one. There's a lot of talk about God and Jesus and the Holy Spirit, but in terms of a substantive definition of the Trinity and an understanding of theology, it just really isn't there. We're really big on relationships, and we certainly don't really understand the source of all of them, God Himself. And I guess if there's one element of theology that we really don't understand, it is the theology of God, theology proper, it's called. We don't understand God, God's nature. The fundamental fact of our faith is God. And the fundamental fact about God is that God is holy. God is awful, if you want to use that sense. God is majestic. God is fearful. He is mighty. He is awesome. He is transcendent. In fact, in Exodus 15:11, it says He is glorious in holiness. The beauty of the Lord is the beauty of holiness. I don't think we understand the holiness of God. Now, I would also want to add that I don't think we can understand fully the holiness of God, but I think we can understand it a lot better than we do. And I want to share with you some things that the Spirit of God has just been running through my heart for the last couple of weeks about the holiness of God. I confess at the very beginning that I don't really understand the fullness of His holiness, but I'm sure working at it. The central thing I want you to see about God is that He is holy. And that weighs very heavily on our hearts if we understand it. In order to help us focus on that, I want you to take your Bible and turn to the 6th chapter of Isaiah. Isaiah chapter 6. And I want us to examine the first part of the chapter, and I want us to see the holiness of God as Isaiah relates it to us here. Just a little background. Isaiah was a prophet, not just any prophet. Some feel perhaps the greatest prophet of Israel. Isaiah was a man who was a statesman, who spoke for God to common people and also to kings. He was known in the palace. In fact, he was a consultant to the monarchs. He prophesied during the reign of 4 kings, a time of great crisis, a time of great chaos, a time of moral decadence, a time when God's people were turning their backs on Him. In fact, during the time of Isaiah's prophecy, the northern kingdom Israel was taken captive by invaders. The southern kingdom, Judah, was attacked by Assyria. These were unstable times, difficult times, and he had a very strategic ministry. In the midst of these days of Isaiah, there came along a king in Judah who, compared to the others, was a man of some influence, some goodness, some excellence. His name was Uzziah. He is mentioned in verse 1. Uzziah reigned for a long time. 52 years. And he was generally a successful king and brought benefits to his people. In fact, he subdued most of the hereditary enemies of Judah and brought them some time of peace. He was able to turn Jerusalem into a fortified city, well equipped with arms for its own defense, and he gave the people a great sense of security. According to 2 Chronicles chapter 26, He developed agriculture and he developed commerce for the nation until it became extremely prosperous. The sad story of Uzziah is that in the end, pride lifted up his heart. He looked at all the things he'd done, given them a time of peace from their enemies, fortified Jerusalem, brought security, developed agriculture and commerce. He was filled with pride, and God gave him terminal leprosy. Now, in spite of how he ended up, his time of reigning in Judah provided a season of peace from all of the chaos. And when he died, apparently there was a certain feeling of panic that began to set in. What are we going to do now? Uzziah has died. They became fearful. I believe that the fear was probably greatest in the heart of the God-fearing Jews, who through all these years had maintained a true devotion to God. Because they knew that through the time of Uzziah, there was an ever-increasing moral decadence. There was an ever-ascending disobedience. There was a defiant kind of idolatry. And it was almost as if, as long as Uzziah was around, he sort of preserved the whole thing from coming apart at the seams. And in chapters 2 through 5 of Isaiah, Isaiah chronicles some of the terrible sins of the people of God. But in the midst of their sinning, they were so secure because of Uzziah that they just kind of went on with it all. But then he died, and they panicked. They were afraid. There were some events that made them afraid. 5 years before Uzziah died, Tiglath-Pileser, the ambitious warrior king of Assyria, suddenly appeared on the horizon in the Near East. And he had a grand design to conquer all the kingdoms between the Euphrates and the Nile and to establish in their place the great Assyrian Empire. Naturally, all of the target nations, the nations that were imperiled by his designs, began to seethe with apprehension, and revolts broke out. They began to form alliances against Assyria. They began to plot political intrigues and sabotage and rebellion. The kingdoms of Samaria and Judah were tottering on the brink of doom, not only because of Tiglath-Pileser, but because of the spiritual moral rot that was internal. Instead of turning to God as Isaiah had told them to do, the people were caught up in a frenzy of self-indulgence and dissipation and moral decadence. In fact, in Isaiah 22, Isaiah says, "And in that day did the Lord God of hosts call to weeping and to mourning. But behold, joy and gladness, eating flesh and drinking wine. Let us eat and drink, for tomorrow we die." Instead of turning around to crying and mourning, they said, "Let's really live it up. It may all end tomorrow." That's how it was when Uzziah died. The leader was dead. Among all of the God-fearing Jews who may have sought the face of God was the prophet himself, Isaiah. And he goes to the temple in chapter 6. Let's pick it up there. The king is dead, and Isaiah goes to the temple. "In the year that King Uzziah died, I saw also the Lord sitting upon a throne, high and lifted up, and his robe filled the temple." Now stop right there. "I saw the Lord," he says. "I saw the Lord." Incredible statement. Think about the situation. You'll notice the word Lord there. Whenever you see in the Old Testament Lord with an uppercase L and lowercase letters, it's reflective of the Hebrew word Adonai. When you see it, for example, down in verse 3, where all the letters are uppercase or capital, it is reflective of the word Yahweh. Yahweh has reference to God's essential nature. Adonai has reference to his sovereignty. Now, with that in mind, you'll understand verse 1. In the year that we lost our human king, I saw the real king. There never can be much panic set in when you know God is still on the throne. It may have looked to Isaiah as if the whole thing was falling apart. But Adonai is a title meaning the sovereign one. The human king was dead, but history doesn't depend on human kings, but on the absolute monarchy, the supreme Lord Adonai, God himself. His kingship is infinitely superior to that of Uzziah or anyone else. And so God, in the midst of the crisis, to let Isaiah and his people know that all is not lost, makes a personal appearance. And Isaiah sees him. And he sees him sitting upon a throne. Isn't it great to know that God hadn't abdicated? That when the whole world falls apart and everything seems to be going to pieces, God's still there on the throne. Exalted, it says, high and lifted up. And his robe filled the temple. And this, of course, is a picture of his majesty and his exaltation, his glory and his power. And by the way, make a little note in the margin of that verse. Write down John 12:41. Because in John 12:41, the writer tells us that this was Christ, really a pre-incarnate Christophany, an appearance of Christ. Now look at verse 2. As Isaiah sees this vision, it says, and above it, that is above the throne, stood the seraphim. Each one had six wings. With two he covered his face, with two he covered his feet, and with two he did fly. Now what is a seraphim? Or what are seraphim, since it's plural? Apparently they are a certain group of angels whose personal calling and design by God was to attend to God's holiness. They are fiery guardians of the holiness of God. Now, why do they have three sets of wings? Well, have you ever noticed that when God makes anything, he makes it to do what he expects it to do? He makes it functional. And if they had six wings, it wasn't just that God got carried away with the idea of making wings. There was something very purposeful in that. Notice it says that with two, at the end of the verse, he did fly. Apparently, these marvelous, incredible, supernatural, eternal creatures had the capacity to hover like some kind of a celestial helicopter around the throne of God, which was high and lifted up. And upon some occasions, as indicated in verse 6, would do the bidding of God as the one who flew with the live coal. But they hovered around the throne of God. Amazing. And then it says, they had two more wings with which they covered their feet. Why? There are several possibilities. Some say that was a sign of humility, of lowliness, of humble service. There may be that thought, but that might be stretching the point of the angelic role. Perhaps it's better to see it this way. Do you remember that Moses was up on a normal, plain old dirt hill one day? Probably a hill he'd walked many times. But he turned around and he saw a burning bush. And a voice came out of the bush and said, do what? Take off your shoes. Take off your shoes, Moses. Why? For you're standing on what? Holy ground. Now your reaction to that might have been, huh? I've been here a lot. Same old stuff. But whenever the divine presence appears, everything is immediately sanctified. This was holy ground, not for any virtue in and of itself, but because God was there and His pervasive presence sanctified the earth under His feet. There may be a sense in which whatever kind of ground there is in glory, whatever kind of place angels land, is a place so sacred that they cover their feet for its holy ground. Then it says, they had two wings with which to cover their face. That's a little easier to understand. If they hover around the throne of God, they are exposed there to His full glory. You remember in Exodus 33, Moses said so brashly to God, God says to him, "You're going to be my man, go lead my people." And Moses says, "I'm not going to do it alone. Who's going to go with me?" And God says, "My presence will go with you. I'll go with you." And Moses said, "That's a nice promise, God, but I'd like some proof. I appreciate you saying that, but would you just prove it by showing me your glory?" And God gives him a very good answer. He says, "No man can see my glory and what? Live." No creature could withstand the sight of the blazing fullness of the glory of God. God promises proximity, but never full revelation. So God says to Moses, "I'll tell you what, I'll tuck you in the cleft of a rock, and I'll let my," and the Hebrew means my hindquarters, my back parts. I like to think of it as afterglow. You can't see the whole deal, but I'll let you see my afterglow. I think maybe that's why the angels covered their face. I don't think they could have existed in the full effulgence of the glory of the holiness of God. Incredible creatures. But the most incredible thing about them is not what they look like, it's what they said. It's what they cried. Verse 3, "And one cried unto another." They had an antiphonal thing going, back and forth. And they said, "Holy, holy, holy is the Lord of hosts. The whole earth is full of His glory." Now, can you imagine angels just flying around forever saying that? No, you can't, because you don't understand the worthiness nor the holiness of God, and neither do I. But that's what seraphim do. Holy, holy, holy, the whole earth is full of your glory. Why holy, holy, holy? You say, "Well, that's because that's the way the song is written." No, no, no. The song came later. Why holy, holy, holy? Somebody says it's the Trinity, one for each member. Certainly the Trinity is thrice holy. But the Jews had a figure of speech, a device they used. When they wanted to emphasize something, they had many literary devices they could use, but one of them they commonly used was repetition. And that can be illustrated many, many places in the Bible. Very frequently, before Jesus would say some very important truth, He would say two words. What were they? Verily, verily. Why didn't He just say verily? Or truly, truly. You know what that word is? Amen, amen. Amen, amen. Now you say, "Now wait a minute. You're supposed to wait till the end to say that." That's right. In fact, in the Hebrew congregation, the rabbi stood up and the rabbi would teach, and the people in response would endorse his teaching by saying, "Amen, amen." Jesus did not wait for such endorsement. He started out by saying, "Amen, amen," first, and then He spoke, because He didn't need any humans to validate what He said. But when He said it twice, He was affirming by repetition the significance of what He was to say. Emphasis is the issue. And when the Bible says holy, holy, holy, what it's trying to do is emphasize the holiness of God. We don't even know that God is holy, let alone holy, holy, holy. By the way, do you know that that is the only attribute of God in all of the scripture that is spoken of in repetition three times? Never does the Bible say God is love, love, love. Never does it say God is light, light, light. Truth, truth, truth. Mercy, mercy, mercy. Wrath, wrath, wrath. But it says he's holy, holy, holy. This is an absolute priority, people. It is impossible to understand the fullness of it, and yet you must understand as much as the scripture gives us. The absence of a clear understanding of God's holiness is the reason for our shallowness. It is the reason for our impotence. It is the reason for our selfishness. It is the reason for our weakness. It is the reason for our disobedience. We don't really understand how holy God is. That's why we compromise. That's why we are the worst kind of pragmatists who do only what fulfills our desires. One day the disciples came to Jesus. You know it. They said, teach us to pray. He said, here's how to pray. Our Father who art in heaven, what? Hallowed be thy name. You know what hallowed mean? Holy. You want to pray? Start out by a recognition of the holiness of God. God is holy. R.C. Sproul made an interesting statement. He said, any attempt to understand God apart from his holiness is idolatry. It's true. This is affirmed in the Ten Commandments, where we are to have no other gods before us, and under no circumstances are we ever to use the name of the Lord God in vain. He is holy, holy, holy. The entire earth is filled with his glory, and we have to acknowledge that. Now let's see how Isaiah reacted in verse 4. First of all, and the posts or the pillars, or perhaps it's best, the foundations of the door moved at the voice of him who cried, and the house was filled with smoke. Now this is getting pretty dramatic. The place begins to shake. The whole vision is like Mount St. Helens. Everything begins to move. It's like an erupting volcano. The foundations of the place begin to shake, and fire and smoke, which could either be emanating from the altar or could be a manifestation of the fiery presence of God as at Mount Sinai. In other words, we begin to see a holy God of judgment. This is not a manifestation, particularly of God's mercy, but of his tremendous, majestic holiness. It is awful. It is fearful. It is like Sinai. It is a statement to Isaiah and his people that God is a consuming fire. And you can't toy around with God. You'll be consumed.
1: 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John's current series is titled, Enjoying God. 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
1: 80,000 passengers and crew members. That's how many people the Freedom Ship says they'll have on board their mega boat. It's more than 8 times the max number of people the largest cruise line can carry today.

0: The proposed ship would be a mile long, 750 feet wide, 30 decks high. The Freedom Ship hopes to carry 50,000 permanent residents, 20,000 crew members, and 10,000 guests for short-term cruises. Because of its size, it would have no permanent dock, but it would have hotels, restaurants, shops, a hospital, and a 15,000-seat sports field. This floating city is just an idea at the moment, and its designers would have to raise $10 to $20 billion to build it. As impressive as it sounds, the Freedom Ship is nothing compared to the heavenly city our God is preparing for all who are in Christ. And we can look forward to that. Welcome to Haven Today. I'm David Wolin, sharing the great story that's all about Jesus. We're in a series called How Jesus Feels About You. Deep down, this is a relevant question for every Christian. How does Jesus truly feel about you? Your answer will have profound implications. Will you hesitate to draw near to him, or will you run to Jesus? Will you tiptoe into his presence or come boldly? Will your head be hanging low or held high with confident assurance? Yes, this is about biblical truth, but it's also relational dynamics. They do exist in a personal way between each one of us and the Lord Jesus. And in my time with pastor and author Dane Ortlund, he said something about these dynamics that really stood out.
1: Once we come to him, he will never cast us out. Now, let's just think for about a minute about what that means, David. We might think that what that means is once we come to him and are doing our fair part, we are living up to the commitment we've made.
0: Yeah.
1: We are, you know, like when you make the team, the sports team in high school or professionally, if you perform, you stay in.
0: Yeah.
1: Otherwise, the contract, you know, you might get traded. That's not what he's talking about. We know that because of the doctrine of union with Christ. So just very briefly here, coming to him. Now, remember elsewhere in John's gospel, you just quoted John 6:37. Jesus says, if you come to me, I'll never kick you out. Well, elsewhere in John's gospel, in chapter 6 and in chapter 10, Christ says, no one can come to me unless the Father draws him. So if I come to Jesus, actually, though I am a meaningful moral agent, I'm not a robot. I am coming to him on the one hand. The larger wraparound category is God the Father by his Spirit is drawing me to God the Son. And that's way beyond, that's a way more powerful thing than my own little decisive or indecisiveness. So here's the logic of the New Testament. Because I come to Christ and God the Father was drawing me to Christ, the logic of the New Testament, both in John's gospel and Paul and elsewhere, is in order for me to be abandoned by Christ, Christ would have to be abandoned by his Father. Or to put it differently, in order for me to be kicked out of the heart of Christ, Jesus would have to be kicked out of heaven and put back in the tomb of Joseph of Arimathea, where he lay for a couple of days 2,000 years ago. What are the odds that Jesus Christ is going to be dead again in that tomb? The odds are zero. The odds are exactly the same that Jesus will get fed up with us as that he will be dead again. That's how safe we are in the heart of Christ, and therefore a full assurance is ours once we are in Christ.
0: That's how safe we are in the heart of Christ. Wow. I hope that brought you some hope and comfort today. There's more to come in our time together as we consider the intersection between our union with Christ, the Trinity, and what Jesus Christ is doing in heaven right now on our behalf. So for any anxious heart, for any heavy burden, for all categories of overwhelm this world has to throw at us, these are the scriptural truths that will lift up our souls. And it's like this throughout the book recently published by Dane Ortlund called The Heart of Jesus. It's our way today of saying thank you for your gift, which is so greatly needed right now, your gift of ministry support to Haven Today. And this month, especially, if this is a ministry that God has used in your life, would you pray about how he might use you to help us at Haven to reach our break-even budget goal by June 30th? And please don't hesitate to request your copy of The Heart of Jesus. I'd love you to have it with our thanks when you give by phone at 800-65-HAVEN, 865-HAVEN, or online at haventoday.org. Just look for the little button that says request this offer. Again, haventoday.org. And now, with a little inspiration from what we just heard Dane Ortlund share, we'll open up this Haven Today with Sandra McCracken and Trinity Song.

0: Sandra McCracken, and The Trinity Song. This is Haven Today. I'm David Wolin. I once heard a Christian scholar answer the question, what do you think is the most undervalued Christian doctrine today? And without hesitation, his answer was the doctrine of the Trinity. I'm inclined to agree, and the reasons are many. A few moments ago, we heard Dane Ortlund speaking about how our assurance of salvation in Christ is anchored in the Trinity. And in one way or another, every doctrine is, because our triune God is the Alpha and the Omega, the beginning and the end. He's the source and the purpose of all that exists. Dane called this the logic of the New Testament, that if you've come to Christ in repentance for your sin, you're fully trusting in his atoning death and his resurrection to save you, then yes, you are truly saved. And here is what that means. Yes, your sins are forgiven. Your debt is paid. Those sins, past, present, and future, are erased. And on top of that has been added the perfect record of Christ. We might say the balance of his net worth as the perfect human being, it's been transferred to your account legally before God. But on top of all that, you've been made alive. So whereas before you were dead in your sins, now you're alive by the Spirit of God, who is applying the redemption that Christ accomplished for you, and the Spirit is binding you irrevocably into the very life of Christ. This is what we call union with Christ. And the New Testament is full of all kinds of powerful metaphors that help us to wrap our minds and our hearts around this unfathomably glorious reality. Like the vine and the branches in John 15. There Jesus says, and I'll just paraphrase, "Abide in me and I in you. Without me, you can do nothing." So just as the branch falls dead to the ground apart from the vine, so also would you, Jesus says, but for the fact that you're attached to me, the vine. And therefore my life, the life of the vine, flows into you, the branch, giving you life and causing you to bear much fruit. And because I never cease to give life, you also will live eternally. This is a picture in John 15 of our eternal union with Christ. Let's add another picture to this. John chapter 6, Jesus tells the crowd that they will have eternal life if and only if they eat of his body and drink of his blood. It's extreme graphic language, and that's the point. Jesus just keeps doubling down. He won't concede that it's a metaphor, and why is that? I believe it's because the reality to which Jesus points is more profound than our minds can conceive. You see, the kind of life we understand is the kind of life our bodies have as we take in nutrition and hydration daily. But in reality, our very existence is, both now and eternally, actually sustained by Christ himself in a truer and deeper way than mere cellular biology. One day, our bodies will return to dust, but our conscious existence will continue. And our eternal souls, both now and then, are constantly fed and nourished by Christ himself. This is yet another expression of our union with Christ, which all believers have. And so now, to this glorious truth of union with Christ, we'll add another. This is the doctrine of the Trinity. Our God is three in one and one in three. He's eternally Father, Son, and Spirit. And the Son, with whom we have union, is now seated at the right hand of the Father in heaven. His atonement on the cross fully accepted, and now the Lord Jesus is ascended. In his glorified body, he's returned to where he was from the beginning in heaven and enjoying the Trinitarian fellowship of the Godhead, which cannot be broken. And so even though he is there and we are here for now, our union with our Savior is fully intact. It's a living, breathing, irrevocable reality. Have you ever tried using an epoxy? Often we find this sold in hardware stores. It's essentially a double syringe, one cylinder holding resin, the other hardener. And to use it, you open the tip of the double syringe and the plunger then expels both onto a surface and you quickly stir them together. And as you do, a chemical reaction begins, which cannot be reversed. And so you have to be quick as you apply it. The epoxy quickly transforms into a rock-hard solid and binds itself to any surface. This is a bit what it's like when you combine our union with Christ, who brings us then into the fellowship of the Father and Spirit, the very Trinity. Our position in Christ is unbreakable and irreversible. And then in the book of Hebrews, we're given a glimpse into what it looks like in real time. We're shown what Jesus Christ is doing for us today, even as we struggle here on earth, this side of heaven. Hebrews tells us that Jesus is the guarantor of a new covenant in his blood. He is our high priest who makes intercession for us eternally. In the Old Testament, the high priest would intercede for the people over and over and over, and it was pointing forward back then to what ultimately and eternally belongs to the true and greater high priest, the Lord Jesus. So starting in verse 23 of chapter 7, we read, "The former priests were many in number, because they were prevented by death from continuing in office. But he holds his priesthood permanently, because he continues forever. Consequently, he is able to save to the uttermost those who draw near to God through him, since he always lives to make intercession for them." So, if you've ever wondered what Jesus is doing right now, here's your answer. Jesus is currently making intercession for you before the throne of God. Now, we might be thinking of a defense attorney standing up and speaking on behalf of the accused in a courtroom. That's somewhat helpful, except there's no joy in a courtroom. The stakes are high and the outcome is uncertain as the defense intercedes on behalf of the accused. And they do it because it's their job. They get paid to do that. When the day is over, win or lose, the attorney and the client part ways and move on. None of that holds true in our relationship with our intercessor, because for one, we're united to him. He's the bridegroom and we're the bride. We, the Bible tells us, are now of one body. He's the head. We're the members of his body. Our intercessor is not indifferent. Plus, the outcome of the case is not in question. It's already been decided. And in that way, it's a little more like a class action suit. Each and every one of us who is repenting is qualified to be included in the verdict that's already been ruled upon. And I love how Dane Ortlund writes about this in his book, The Heart of Christ. He says, "Think of clicking the refresh button on a website. Intercession is like Jesus constantly hitting refresh on our innocent status in the court of heaven. The Father and the angels delight to hear hour by hour as Jesus Christ speaks on behalf of his sinning brothers and sisters on earth." That's so good. We need to hang on to that, and especially that word delight, because we tend to assume that when we come before God once again for the umpteenth time in repentance, we probably imagine his patience is probably running thin, like ours would. We might imagine Jesus giving us a good scolding, like, "I just cleaned up your mess. Why would you do that again? What's wrong with you? Don't you know I have better things to do? I will do it again because I'm a man of my word, but seriously, get it together." Would that be the voice of a delighted Savior? Here's the good news. The reality could not be further from the truth. It is Christ's joy to continually present you and me before God blameless, despite our ongoing battles against sin. And yet there is still a need for daily repentance. How this works and why it's still needed is something that Jesus answered through yet another visual metaphor. At the Last Supper, we see Jesus washing his disciples' feet in John 13. That was a job reserved for the lowest servant. It was unthinkable to them, and Peter especially, that Jesus would stoop down and do that. So at first, Peter objects, but Jesus says, "If I do not wash you, you have no share with me." And you have to smile at Peter's enthusiastic love for Jesus. He exclaims, "Lord, not my feet only, but also my hands and my head." But further cleansing is not required. Jesus says to Peter, "The one who is bathed does not need to wash except for his feet, but is completely clean, and you are clean. And so it is with daily repentance. By faith, Christ has washed us clean. His intercession for us in heaven is an ongoing vindication of his redeemed people. And every time he washes our feet, so to speak, it's a joy and a comfort as much to him as it is to us. And I realize what I just said is actually a pretty big statement, but it is an accurate one, which Dane Ortlund spoke about in our conversation about the heart of Christ. And so today, I want to play that back for you, and I want you to hear what he said.
1: The image of we being the organs, the body parts of Jesus Christ. When Paul in the New Testament talks about us being the members of the body of Christ, that does not mean like a Costco membership. That means we are the body,
0: right.
1: The body parts, the appendages, the organs. So Christ is the head, and we are his body. So to the point that in Acts 9, when Saul is persecuting Christians, the risen Jesus knocks Saul off his horse and says, why are you persecuting me? Not why are you persecuting my friends or my people? Okay, so we are his body parts. Now, the other day I was cutting potatoes for dinner, and we have some new knives. And it wasn't terrible, but I managed to slice my thumb open. The tip of my thumb is still kind of healing here. Now, what did the rest of my body do when my thumb starts bleeding on the kitchen counter? Did my right hand start smacking this left thumb and say, you idiot, what are you doing? Did my mouth start giving it a pep talk? Did the rest of the body grow immediately frustrated and impatient with a hurting body part, even though it was its own stupidity that brought it upon it? No, what the rest of the body did was, orchestrated by the head, was tenderly bandaged and cared for that hurting body part.
0: Mm.
1: I conclude, if I find myself either in suffering or in sin, either I'm hurting because of what someone else did, or I'm hurting because of something I did. In either case, Jesus is comforted when I come to him for fresh healing because his own body is getting healed. That's how Goodwin talks. His own body, and it's 1 Corinthians 12. Mm. So in other words, we're not honoring Christ and giving him greater joy if we lurk back out of a sense of, well, I'm dirty, I don't want to defile your holiness, or something like that. I need to like atone for a little while first, or something like that. No, we come to him, and actually it's not that he simply tolerates us coming to him. It rejoices his heart. He wants us to come to him.
0: That was Dane Ortlund speaking about the reality of Christ's heart for you and me. And I invite you now to let those truths sink in. Take this moment to reflect on the heavenly intercession he makes in heaven right now on our behalf. Before

Before the Throne of God Above, from Selah. This is Haven Today. I'm David Wolin. A famous theologian once wrote, and I paraphrase, that there's nothing more important about you than what comes into your mind when you think about God. C.S. Lewis, though, countered that idea and said, no, infinitely more important is what God himself thinks about you. That is insightful, and it begs the question, do we really know? And how well do we know the heart of Christ for us? And because of how well it answers the question, I would say Dane Ortlund's book, The Heart of Jesus, is one that deserves a place on your bookshelf, your nightstand, or your coffee table. And we would love to send it to you with our thanks for standing with Haven and making a generous gift of support as we draw near to our fiscal year end. 865-HAVEN is the number to call, 865-HAVEN, or online at haventoday.org, haventoday.org. I'm David Wolin. Won't you come back again next time? We'll be keeping it all about Jesus. It's The Great Story here on Haven Today. Here for your encouragement and your walk with God. This is David Wolin with Haven Ministries, inviting you to anchor your day in God's Word. It takes a while to cross the Rocky Mountains. It's up and down, twists and turns, and if you're in a hurry, you'll get frustrated, and you'll miss the magnificence of your surroundings. You know, life's a lot like that. If we pause just long enough to notice, the beauty of God's creation tells us that He's there and invites us to seek Him. And yet there's a limit to what creation alone can tell you. If you want to truly know God, you have to look into His Word. And Romans 11:33 says, "Oh, the depth of the riches of the wisdom and the knowledge of God! How unsearchable His judgments and His paths beyond trace!

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1: Hate you. Well, in a world where more is better, choosing not to do an otherwise good thing seems odd. But that's why I love the Bible. 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
4: On the last few programs, I've told how God used Chuck Girard's music to shape my life. He liked telling me musician jokes. How do you get a musician off your porch? Pay him for the pizza. The only teen idol I ever had, Chuck became my friend. His father was an abusive alcoholic. His first memory was of trying to get his dad to stop hurting his mom. Taken to bars, Chuck's dad gave him alcohol when he was just a toddler. His mom told People's Fortunes she had a vision of Chuck playing piano on a big stage, and that vision became a reality. Chuck shared stages with the biggest acts of the time and studio time with the Beach Boys, but the parties had him drinking for days on end and left him empty as a beggar's pocket. Then he heard the news. Jesus loved him, and his spiritual search was over. Chuck and his band Love Song became the house band for Calvary Chapel, the church that helped birth the Jesus Revolution. He told Rolling Stone, "What we're saying is Jesus one way. If you want the answer, follow it." Jay Truax, who would later play bass for Love Song, said, "I went to a church and they wouldn't let me in. I looked like the castaway guy. My mom walked by me 3 times and didn't recognize me." So imagine his joy upon learning that Jesus loved him just as he was. Chuck Girard produced the first Maranatha music compilation. 160,000 albums were sold to bookstores out of the trunk of a car, launching a series of albums that defined early Christian contemporary music. Love Song released 2 albums and sang to 100,000 teens at Expo 72. Accept him with your whole heart and use your own 2 hands. With one, reach out to Jesus, and with the other, bring a friend. And Billy Graham preached, "The only hope for a world that is spinning out of control is a spiritual revolution," he said. In time, Chuck Girard began a solo career that would see him record 11 albums and play to audiences around the world. In the midst of his success, Chuck struggled with alcohol addiction. By 1979, he was drinking vodka in the morning, hoping to hide the smell from his number one fan, his wife Karen. With the help of Chuck Smith, who first told him of Jesus, Karen confronted him. In rehab, he sat in a circle of addicts and said for the first time, "I'm Chuck Girard. I am a backslidden Christian singer, and I'm an alcoholic." His healing had begun. After rehab, he began to study what the Bible said about music. In 1981, Chuck shifted his focus to worship ministry, embracing a simpler, church-centered calling. Inducted into the Gospel Music Hall of Fame in 2012, he told the crowd, "The real treasure is in heaven. I pray that we will all be in heaven's Hall of Fame someday and hear the most amazing words we will ever hear. Well done, good and faithful servant. Enter into the joy of your Lord." In 2024, Chuck Girard was diagnosed with lung cancer. "Here's what I know," he wrote. "I was blind, but now I see. Jesus is the only answer to life's problems. The Bible is the truth and can be trusted. Surrender yourself to doing it God's way. Build your life on believing the truth and forgiving and being forgiven." I asked him once what he'd like to be remembered for. He laughed. "I've never been asked that," he said. That Chuck Girard was saved by grace, if people say that, it will be enough. Chuck left behind his wife Karen, 4 daughters, 4 granddaughters, and a grandson. They loved him very much. He was 81. Thank you, Jesus, for the gifts you bring into our lives on our journey home.
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0: I will give thanks to you, O Lord, among the peoples. 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
2: 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And all of a sudden he starts to move. And Zach says, "Brian, you're dancing." 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
6: I was riding along in my car with a couple of my younger children this past week and had a very interesting experience, which I think aptly describes and illustrates what we want to talk about today. The children, as children are apt to do, were engaged in singing a chorus that they have learned in Sunday school. One was laying down on the seat, the other one was laying down on the floor in the back of the car, and so you couldn't see either one of them, but they were singing to the top of their voice, "If You're Saved and You Know It." You know, one of the deeper hymns of worship that children love to sing, and there are three stanzas to it. If you're saved and you know it, say amen, and of course you scream out amen, and then if you're saved and you know it, clap your hands, and then they clap their hands, and then the third stanza is just as profound as the first two. If you're saved and you know it, stomp your feet. And so the last time around, you do all three. If you haven't had children, you haven't really known the joys of singing unless you've done something like this together. Well, they said to me, "Come on, Daddy, sing it with us." And I thought, well, just out of self-defense, I probably better join in. And so at the top of our voices, we were singing this particular chorus. Now, you remember, you can't see the other two children. And so in the back of the car, there they are going strong, but you can't see them. The only thing you can see is a driver up there clapping his hands and singing. And my window was down, and I'm oblivious to everything around, as I usually am when I drive. I pulled up to a traffic light, which was on red, and just about ready to turn green. And I was singing. We were on the all three part. So I was stomping and amen and clapping my hands. And I got almost to the end, and I just happened to, you know, you have a feeling sometime that you're being watched. And off to my left was a very beautiful silver Continental. And in the car were two very sophisticated people that were looking at me like, what manner of man is in that Volkswagen singing at the top of his voice? Then the light changed and they took off, and I found myself wanting to say, "There are two children in the back of the car that got me into this." But I didn't say that. As a matter of fact, as they drove off, I shrugged my shoulders and I thought, what does it matter? They wouldn't understand anyway. And I was on the part that said, if you're saved and you know it, then your life

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1: 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If you say that you are saved, why doesn't your life show it? And that's a fair question. As a matter of fact, it's penetratingly fair.
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4: God commanded the light to shine out of darkness. Darkness covered the face of the deep, the Bible says in Genesis 1:1-2. But God dispelled the darkness with His own light. And my friends, that's exactly what happens to you spiritually. You're in darkness because Satan has blinded your mind. And some of his neat little tools are the teachings of evolution, whether you know it or not. It's a tool of Satan to blind our minds. And a lot of people, when they hear that, they think, uh-oh, here's the rantings and ravings of another wacko fundamentalist. Let me just tell you something. I love being called a wacko fundamentalist, but we don't check our brains off at the door.

0: This is Hope for Today. It's a blessing to have you with us for today's program. Before nations, before oceans, before sky above and ground beneath, there was God. Eternal, unchanging, all-knowing, all-powerful, all-present, present everywhere. In the opening chapters of Genesis, we are not merely learning how the world began. We are beholding the majesty of God who is there before all things. Imagine this. Imagine the days of creation. Light breaks forth. Waters divide. The heavens are stretched out. And creation declares God's power, God's wisdom, His beauty, and His presence. Wow. Today, David Hawking continues his series, In the Beginning, from the first 11 chapters of the book of Genesis. Stay with us for an eye-opening lesson today from the mighty, matchless Word of God. Before our lesson time, we want to point you to a free resource on the Hope for Today homepage. This is called Your Quest for God, and Your Quest for God is written by our good friend Richard A. Bennett. You know, all over the world, people are quietly hungry for something more than, well, religion. They want to know God, not as a theory, not as a distant idea, but in a real, personal, life-changing way. And many of them have questions. Who is God? Can He be known? Has He spoken? And how can a person truly come to know Him? Well, Richard A. Bennett wrote Your Quest for God with the confidence that God Himself has given the reliable answers in His Word. And you can download Your Quest for God free right now at davidhawking.org. 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You got it. You can share it with as many folks as you like. Again, that's Your Quest for God on the homepage of davidhawking.org. Well, turn now to Genesis chapter 1, verses 3 through 31. And here's David to continue our series In the Beginning with a current focus on the days of creation.
1: The story of creation in the Bible is the simplest presentation of how the origin of all things happened that exists in the world. We need conviction. We don't follow it because

0: Somebody said it. It's because of what the Bible says. And we all of a sudden get that in our hearts. And so we take a stand because that's what God says. You say, well, I don't quite understand it. Let me tell you something. Having debated many years with them, neither do the evolutionists. I don't care how brilliant they are, how much they have studied science, whether paleontology or zoology or biology or whatever they've studied. They don't understand it. The natural man does not understand the things of the Spirit of God either. They're spiritually discerned. And right away, on day one, God did it the way he did it to illustrate to us what happens to us when we're born again. I think that's absolutely fabulous. Creation, all that God said there, has tremendous impact for things that are taught later in the Bible. When God commanded the light to shine out of darkness, he told us what it was to have that light of the glory of God shining in the face of Jesus Christ that we see in the Word. When the light gets into your heart, all of a sudden the darkness is dispelled and you're no longer blinded by the enemy, but God breaks the shackles of his blinders and now you see as you've never seen before. That's what it means to be born again. A lot of religious folks are filled with religious ideas and traditions and practices, but they've never been born again. That's why they wander around in religious darkness, because they've never been born again. The light hasn't come on. And they are like the evolutionists who are trying to argue God maybe started the process or whatever. They think of the speed of light and they think that way as a Christian. Let me tell you something. Just like God said, let there be light, and there was light, when you're born again, we don't need a process. When the lights come on, it's conversion caused by the Holy Spirit of God in a moment of time. You are born again of the Spirit of God and the light is on. And we don't walk in darkness anymore. We walk in the light as he is in the light. And immediately we have fellowship one with another, brothers and sisters in the Lord. Turn to Job chapter 38. Look at verses 18 to 21. It's amazing what God says. We do know that Psalm 19 says, the heavens declare the glory of God, and the firmament showeth his handiwork. Day unto day utters speech, and night unto night knowledge. Well, the whole thing is telling us a tremendous message. Thy word is a lamp unto my feet and a light unto my path. Look at Job 38. Verse 18, the questions come. Hast thou perceived the breadth of the earth? Declare if thou knowest it all. Where is the way where light dwelleth? Put that in your science tube and test it for a while. And as for darkness, where is its place? Have you figured that one out yet? That thou shouldst take it to we would probably say domain or boundaries, to its bound, and that thou shouldst know the paths to its house. Knowest thou it because thou wast then born, or because the number of thy days is great? Do you know all this because you were there when it happened? Isn't it interesting to hear men try to explain what happened? They weren't there. You know, whenever anybody tries to explain to you, even a decade, that they didn't live in, it's like, what do you think you're doing? If you were there, you know a lot more about it. And here's somebody trying to act like they know what it's about. They weren't even there. Well, none of us were there when God created the worlds. He said, let there be light, and there was light. And everybody's saying, well, what happened here was, and hey, you weren't there. If you're so smart, then just tell me, where does light dwell? Where's darkness hanging out? If you think this is troublesome, let's go to day two. You see, we're talking about how the days of creation describe the wonder of God's nature and presence. Well, day one really does it in the creation of light. Let's go to day two in the creation of heaven. We also see the wonder of God's nature and presence. Day two, beginning at verse 6. Let there be a firmament or an expanse in the midst of the waters, and let it divide the waters from the waters. And God made the firmament and divided the waters which were under the firmament from the waters which were above the firmament. And it was so, and God called the firmament heaven, and the evening and the morning were the second day. This is absolutely one of the most interesting passages and is filled with controversy. One of them would be immediately obvious to you. Are you trying to say that there are waters above heaven and there are also waters on the earth. Is that what it's saying? And is heaven referring to the atmosphere? Are you talking clouds here or what? Oh, heaven. Well, yeah, that we're talking celestial heavens. We're talking galaxies. You're telling me there's waters out there? Because it does say that. Is everybody following this? So people often, they look at this and from a secular point of view, and they say, this is absolutely ridiculous. Well, this is not a small subject in the Bible. First of all, the word heaven in the singular appears 582 times. In the plural, another 133 times. We've got over 700 times talking about heaven. Now, the word firmament is a Hebrew word, rakia, from a root raka, which is dealing with expanse, but its root form, I think, is interesting. It means to pound or to beat out, and thus to expand a metal or stretch it. You pound and beat it out. It's used about 17 times in the Hebrew Old Testament. Interestingly, 9 times are right here in Genesis 1. Where God is literally, I know this sounds incredible, but if you're God, no problem. You are literally pounding and beating this thing and stretching it out. This thing you called heaven, you're stretching it out. And I might add, he's really stretched it out. I mean, what we have observed through our telescopes alone. Well, let's just take a quick trip and see if we can understand this a little bit. Go to Psalm 8:1. O Lord, our Lord, how excellent is thy name in all the earth. Now watch this. Who has set thy glory above the what? Heavens, and it's plural. Now, the Bible speaks of a third heaven in 2 Corinthians 12. Calls it paradise, where God is dwelling. Well, if there are three heavens, I know Shirley MacLaine came up with 7, but there are 3 in the Bible. The third heaven's where God dwells. The second heaven is what we call the celestial heavens, or outer space. The first heaven is the heaven of atmospheric air around the earth, birds, clouds, so forth. Now, according to the Bible, God has set his glory above the heavens. That's what it says. In verse 3, it says, when I consider thy heavens, the work of thy what? Finger. This is just finger play with God. Let's have a galaxy. Toom. Finger play. Let's put a billion stars over there. Queen. That's all it says, finger play. Turn to chapter 19, verse 1, and it says, the heavens, again, plural, declare the what? Glory of God. So what are we talking about? How the days of creation describe the wonder of God's nature and presence. You see that in the creation of light on the first day and in the creation of heaven on the second day. I'm not making it up. The Bible says they declare the glory of God. They declare the nature of God, these heavens. Turn to Psalm 104, verse 2. Let's read verse 1. Bless the Lord, O my soul, O Lord my God, thou art very great. You know that song, O Lord my God, how then sings my soul, how, my Savior, how great thou art. Amen? That's a great song. Well, this is the verse. Bless the Lord, O my soul, O Lord my God, thou art very great. Thou art clothed with honor and majesty. Now look at this. Who coverest thyself with light as with a garment, who stretchest out the heavens like a curtain. Let's just stretch that baby out there. That's what the firmament means, to stretch out the expanse. Chapter 148, look at verse 4. Lest you think that we were kidding you about waters up there in the sky somewhere, look at this, Psalm 148, 4. Verse 3 says, praise ye him, sun and moon, praise him, all ye stars of light, praise him, ye heavens of heavens, plural, both times, and ye waters that are what? Above the heavens. Now, in the third heaven, we have a city being built that's going to come out of there and come to the earth, going to travel through outer space, come to the earth. And that's in Revelation 21, 22. In that city, there is a river. So if I want to be real technical, that's all I really need to explain it. There is definitely water above the heavens. in a river that's in the heavenly city. So there's water up there. For me to deny that there's water there is to deny what the Bible says, even about a heavenly city that's got water in it that's coming down to the earth. So there are waters above the heavens. I think it's more than that, but that's just one example. Let's keep going. Psalm 150, verse 1. Praise ye the Lord. Praise God in his sanctuary. Praise him in the firmament of his what? Power. This stretching out, this firmament, this expanse is a demonstration of how powerful God is. The days of creation definitely describe the wonder of God's nature and presence. Let's go back to Deuteronomy. Go to chapter 10 and look at verse 14. Behold, the heaven and the heaven of heavens belong to the Lord thy God, the earth also with all that therein is. Now, there's a clear statement. Go to 1 Kings chapter 8 now, verse 27. Hang in there. We got a lot of scripture. Maybe just jot it down and you can look at that later. But 1 Kings 8, 27, having read what you just did in Deuteronomy 10, 14, that the heaven and the heaven of heavens belong to the Lord thy God, the earth also with all that therein is. Now look at what he says in 1 Kings 8, 27, the time of the dedication of the temple under Solomon. But will God indeed dwell on the earth? They're making a building for him to dwell in. Behold, the heaven and heaven of heavens cannot contain thee, how much less this house that I have built. God is so enormous, his greatness is unsearchable, the Bible says, that all that he created, all of the heavens, does not contain him. They're all contained in his presence. You say, how big is God? Well, he's bigger than anything you've ever seen, or any scientist has ever seen, or any telescope has ever seen. God is bigger than it all. People say, well, the speed of light is 20, 24 billion. Well, my God's that he can cover that. No problem. God's bigger than the heavens. You know, when I think about this, I wind up with a headache. I mean, just trying to fathom what the Bible teaches is incredible. That all the galaxies, all the heaven of heavens, everything there is all a part and is included inside of God's omnipresence. God is not inside of it. They can't contain him. They are inside of him and his presence. So no matter where you would go, if I ascend up to heaven, the psalmist said, Psalm 139, thou art there. If I make my bed in hell or the grave, thou art there. There's not one place you can flee the presence of God. Why? Because everything that exists, all creation, is inside of him and his presence. Aren't you glad he became a man? You talk about being lost and trying to comprehend all of this. God is so big, my friends, that I think that our descriptions of him are so inadequate and insufficient. When you read the clear statements of the Bible, tremendous in size. When I heard a television evangelist speaking about God, saying that he was 6'2 and weighed 200 pounds, I thought, buddy, you have not read the Bible very much. He's a lot bigger than that. In 1 Chronicles chapter 16, verse 26, just a clear-cut statement, all the gods of the people are idols, but the Lord made the what? Heavens, plural. The Lord made them all. The Bible's clear on this. Nehemiah 9:6. Thou, even thou, art Lord alone. Thou hast made heaven. Look at the description. The heaven of heavens with all their hosts. The hosts referring to all the stars and planets. All of them. Whatever galaxies there are. He made them all, the earth, all things that are in it, the seas, all that's in them. Thou preservest them all, and the host of heaven worship thee. How interesting. You see, the days of creation describe the wonder of God's nature and presence. And when you see pagan cultures worshiping the sun, moon, and stars, what an abomination that is. Because all of those were designed by God to cause us to worship him. This whole thing is incredible, absolutely incredible. Go to Isaiah chapter 42, just a little bit more on this point. Chapter 42 of Isaiah, and look at verse 5. And here in Isaiah, we get the idea of the firmament, the stretching out of the solar system, the stretching out of outer space, the celestial heavens, so God can put all the billions of stars in there. And it'll all be a testimony to his character. And by the way, he calls them all by name, and he's got them all numbered, every last one of them. No problem to God. He instantaneously knows everything. He doesn't have to say, well, let me see if I can remember in that third galaxy what the name of that star was. No problem. Everything is immediately known to God. Everything. That's why it's so foolish when you think you're trying to hide from him. All things are naked and open under the eyes of him with whom we have to deal. The God who made us knows absolutely everything. He even cares about a little sparrow, the bottom bird on the ornithology list. He cares about a sparrow that falls out of the tree today. The Bible says he knows about that. All the hairs of your head are numbered. And I like to say he can subtract too when necessary. Chapter 42 of Isaiah, look at verse 5. Thus saith God the Lord, he who created the heavens, plural, and look at the next words, and stretched them out. He who spread forth the earth and that which cometh out of it. He who giveth breath unto the people upon it and spirit to them that walk on it. What an interesting statement. Look at chapter 45, verse 12. Chapter 45, verse 12. He said, I have made the earth and created man upon it. I, even my hands, no one else helped, have stretched out the heavens, and all their host have I commanded. He told them where to go. He told them what orbiting process they'd be involved with. He told them what galaxy to be in. He did it all. He just said the word and it all happened. But he stretched out the heaven to place all the stars in. He's not going to put them in there until the fourth day. This is only the second day, and he's stretching out this gigantic thing we call heaven, outer space. God's doing it with his own power.
1: That's Bible teacher David Hawking declaring the glory of God. The glory of God. Wow. And this is hope for today. David will be back to share a closing word with us in just a moment or two. First, Matt and I want to share a special home Bible study resource with you. And Matt, I really love this resource. Let's talk about it.
2: Why did God choose to destroy the first civilization, except Noah and his family, in this global catastrophe of the Genesis flood? The Bible is clear that this was his purpose, but why?
1: Find the answer inside David Hawking's engaging study of Genesis 1 through 11, titled The Beginning, From Creation to the Flood.
2: Yeah, was there a history of earth that preceded the creation week? And why can we have confidence in the biblical teaching of divine authorship in creation versus the popular notions of evolution?
1: Again, answers inside The Beginning, From Creation to the Flood, by David Hawking.
2: How about lessons from creation that will build our faith and encourage our walk with the Lord today?
1: Yeah, you'll find them with supporting scriptures inside this book. Matt, our culture is incredibly, incredibly confused regarding values, ethics, right, and the meaning and purpose of life.
2: And one reason is our failure to understand the origin of human life.
1: And David tackles this concern inside The Beginning, From Creation to the Flood.
2: There's so much inside this 156-page work by my dad. The chapters cover the creation week.
1: Yeah, 6 days and a day of rest.
2: Right, the Garden of Eden and the fall of mankind.
1: And that's an outstanding study that gives understanding to the temptations we face today.
2: Sex, marriage, and human relationships, human depravity, and divine judgment.
1: And Matt, that really casts a light of understanding and comparison with our times today.
2: And more.
1: Matt, we cannot overstate the importance of Genesis 1 through 11.
2: And our featured book for May, The Beginning, From Creation to the Flood, takes you on a dramatic journey through it.
1: And the cost is $15. And friend, your purchase or a donation will help the Ministry of Hope for Today.
2: And please pray for hope for today.
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1: And like David said, if today's message has stirred your heart, give your life to Jesus Christ. 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Don't play games with eternity. Call upon Jesus Christ, the Lord Jesus Christ, today. Wow. 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
5: Good morning. Here's what's making our news today. This Thursday, the 4th of June, I'm Les Moore. The Alberta government announced July 2nd the date to begin rolling out 3-in-1 identification cards, eliminating the need for citizens of the province to carry multiple forms of ID to access programs and services. The new cards will provide driver's license information, personal health number, and a citizenship marker. The change will eliminate the province's paper health cards and will consolidate all essential information onto an individual's driver's license or an Alberta ID card for those who do not drive. There will be no cost for Albertans to update their cards. The newly designed ones will feature improved anti-fraud measures as part of a provincial strategy to increase both security and convenience. Eligible Canadians will see extra money deposited into their bank accounts this week as the federal government delivers a one-time 50% top-up to the GST rebate ahead of the launch of the new Canada Groceries and Essentials benefit next month. The program, announced by Prime Minister Mark Carney, will provide increased support to more than 12 million low and modest income Canadians, with the standard quarterly GST rebate rising by 25% as of yesterday and continuing for 5 years. The Parliamentary Budget Officer estimates the program will cost $12.4 billion, while conservatives have criticized it as a temporary fix for the broader cost of living crisis. The U.S. House of Representatives has voted 215-208 to approve a resolution calling for the withdrawal of American troops from armed hostilities with Iran. Four Republicans joined Democrats in supporting the measure, which invokes the War Powers Resolution and would require President Donald Trump to obtain congressional approval to continue military operations. The resolution now moves to the Senate, where its future remains uncertain, and Mr. Trump could still veto the measure if it reaches his desk. And lastly, the organization behind the Edmonton Oilers is gearing up for the FIFA World Cup by hosting free watch parties for all 97 tournament matches as part of Edmonton's Summer of Soccer celebrations. OEG Sports and Entertainment says fans will be able to gather throughout the tournament, which runs from June 11th to July 19th and is being co-hosted by Canada, the United States, and Mexico. More sports-related news coming up in a moment. We'll just take a quick look at our weather forecast for the city. It looks like we are going to see a chance of showers today and a high of 19 degrees, a rainy 19 for tomorrow. Look for a sunny 20 degrees on Saturday and a partly cloudy 18 come Sunday. Back to sports. The New York Knicks are on a run, winning their 12th straight playoff game last night, 105-95 against the San Antonio Spurs. The Knicks take a 1-0 lead in their best of seven NBA finals. Jalen Brunson scored 30 points to lead the New York Knicks to an early series lead. It's only 1-0, but the Knicks are only 3 games away from winning their first title in 53 years, and they just took home court advantage away from the San Antonio Spurs. Game two of the Stanley Cup Finals goes this evening in Raleigh, with the Golden Knights up 1-0 against the Hurricanes. Mauricio Dubon hit a go-ahead 3-run home run in the third inning, and the Atlanta Braves beat the Toronto Blue Jays 7-3 last night. Week one of the CFL gets underway this evening with the Montreal Alouettes in Hamilton to face the Tiger Cats. Kickoff goes at 5:30. And lastly, after 14 seasons, 10-time Pro Bowler quarterback Russell Wilson has announced his retirement from playing pro football and will now begin as an NFL analyst with CBS Sports' Sunday NFL pregame show. And that's your news, sports, and weather.
6: Sing to him. Sing praise to him. Tell of all his wonderful acts. This is AM 930, The Light.

0: Good morning, I'm Les Moore. Time for our Devo to go for today. Just taking a minute to focus on God's Word, apply it to our lives. From Proverbs chapter 15, verse 1, that says, "A soft answer turns away wrath, but a harsh word stirs up anger." You know, this was my very first memory verse, or at least the very first verse that I memorized, because when I read it for the first time as a baby Christian, it just struck me like a lightning bolt, and I've never forgotten this. Self-control, right? It's part of the fruit of the Spirit, but so is peace, patience, kindness, and gentleness, all virtues that you're going to see in somebody who offers a soft answer in any given situation. So what situation merits me to blow up in front of them? Well, not many, that's for sure. So let's take this into the day today that we'll have lots of chances to answer people today, won't we? From the coffee counter, you know, and the way that we're treated by somebody in the service industry, to interactions at work with people, and even interactions in our own home with our kids or our spouse. Remember, a soft answer turns away wrath, but a harsh word stirs up anger.
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6: In 2006, Dean Karnassus ran 50 marathons in all 50 states on 50 consecutive days and finished up with the New York City Marathon, which he ran in 3 hours flat. He enjoys the pain that comes from achieving new goals. "What I found," he says, "is that I'm never more alive than when I'm pushing and I'm in pain and I'm struggling for high achievement. In that struggle, I think there's a magic." Well, the psalmist agrees. He wrote, "It is good for me that I have been afflicted, that I may learn God's statutes." 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

It's Thursday throwback time now, and today we're going back to a Canadian group that brought a powerful message into the music scene back in the 70s, Ocean. They were formed in Toronto and gave us that unforgettable hit, Put Your Hand in the Hand. But they also recorded a moving version of the gospel classic, Will the Circle Be Unbroken? It's one of those songs that reminds us how timeless music really is. But even more than that, it's about faith, family, and the hope of heaven that we hold on to, and a reminder that life doesn't end here. So turning the clock back with Ocean today, a song that's been lifting hearts for generations. Will the circle be unbroken? Here on AM 930, The Light, your throwback Thursday song of the day. Enjoy.

0: That, yeah, is Ocean, and Will the Circle Be Unbroken? A reminder that some songs don't just belong to a moment. They carry on, don't they, through generations. That's your Throwback Thursday song of the day, and thanks so much for spending part of your morning here where the music has a little history and a whole lot of heart on AM 930 The Light.
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1: Good morning. Here's what's making our news today. This Thursday, the 4th of June, I'm Les Moore. The Alberta government announced July 2nd, the date to begin rolling out 3-in-1 identification cards, eliminating the need for citizens of the province to carry multiple forms of ID to access programs and services. The new cards will provide driver's license information, personal health number, and a citizenship marker. The change will eliminate the province's paper health cards and will consolidate all essential information onto an individual's driver's license or an Alberta ID card for those who do not drive. There will be no cost for Albertans to update their cards. The newly designed ones will feature improved anti-fraud measures as part of a provincial strategy to increase both security and convenience. Eligible Canadians will see extra money deposited into their bank accounts this week as the federal government delivers a one-time 50% top-up to the GST rebate ahead of the launch of the new Canada Groceries and Essentials benefit next month. The program, announced by Prime Minister Mark Carney, will provide increased support to more than 12 million low- and modest-income Canadians, with the standard quarterly GST rebate rising by 25% as of yesterday and continuing for 5 years. The Parliamentary Budget Officer estimates the program will cost $12.4 billion, while Conservatives have criticized it as a temporary fix for the broader cost of living crisis. The U.S. House of Representatives has voted 215

0: 15-208 to approve a resolution calling for the withdrawal of American troops from armed hostilities with Iran. Four Republicans joined Democrats in supporting the measure, which invokes the War Powers Resolution and would require President Donald Trump to obtain congressional approval to continue military operations. The resolution now moves to the Senate, where its future remains uncertain, and Mr. Trump could still veto the measure if it reaches his desk. And lastly, the organization behind the Edmonton Oilers is gearing up for the FIFA World Cup by hosting free watch parties for all 97 tournament matches as part of Edmonton's Summer of Soccer celebrations. OEG Sports and Entertainment says fans will be able to gather throughout the tournament, which runs from June 11th to July 19th and is being co-hosted by Canada, the United States, and Mexico. More sports-related news coming up in a moment. We'll just take a quick look at our weather forecast for the city. It looks like we are going to see a chance of showers today and a high of 19 degrees, a rainy 19 for tomorrow. Look for a sunny 20 degrees on Saturday and a partly cloudy 18 come Sunday. Back to sports. The New York Knicks are on a run, winning their 12th straight playoff game last night, 105-95 against the San Antonio Spurs. The Knicks take a 1-0 lead in their best-of-seven NBA Finals. Jalen Brunson scored 30 points to lead the New York Knicks to an early series lead. It's only 1-0, but the Knicks are only 3 games away from winning their first title in 53 years, and they just took home court advantage away from the San Antonio Spurs. Game 2 of the Stanley Cup Finals goes this evening in Raleigh, with the Golden Knights up 1-0 against the Hurricanes. Mauricio Dubon hit a go-ahead 3-run home run in the third inning, and the Atlanta Braves beat the Toronto Blue Jays 7-3 last night. Week 1 of the CFL gets underway this evening with the Montreal Alouettes in Hamilton to face the Tiger Cats. Kickoff goes at 5:30. And lastly, after 14 seasons, 10-time Pro Bowler quarterback Russell Wilson has announced his retirement from playing pro football and will now begin as an NFL analyst with CBS Sports' Sunday NFL pregame show. And that's your news, sports and weather.
1: I will give thanks to you, O Lord, among the peoples. 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

0: You know, I've often heard Dr. J. Vernon McGee of Through the Bible referred to as a teacher to the teachers, to the Bible teachers. He is one gentleman of yesteryear who we still have on the radio because he's so relevant still, and his books, etc., his commentaries, somebody who is used as a resource on a regular basis. And I'm so glad he's on the air tonight, 8:30. If you want to get a good taste of his teaching, he's going through the book of Genesis right now, line by line tonight, looking at Jacob, how Jacob's on the run again, this time from his father-in-law. But God's still at work behind the scenes, and you can hear what happens when the Lord tells Jacob to return to the land of promise. And so that's on Through the Bible with Dr. J. Vernon McGee this evening, 8:30. Right here on AM 930 The Light. If you tune in, you won't regret it.
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0: AM 930 The Light, I'm Les Moore. I want to encourage you to go to hope150.ca. That's hope and the number 150.ca to hear some amazing testimonies of Albertans just like you and me who have been touched by the Lord, who were given beauty for ashes and hope and despair. Stories like this, brother.
1: I'm Fergus Howard, and this is my story of hope. I was born in Maple Creek, Saskatchewan, and grew up in a cult church known as the Plymouth Brethren Christian Church, or Exclusive Brethren. This cult lays claim to Christian values, but their practices are anything but Christian. They follow a leader. The cult is controlled from having any contact with the outside world, except for business dealings. I grew up in a tumultuous family, and it wasn't long before I went to the bad. I became involved in porn, alcohol, sexual immorality, chasing riches, and many other ungodly activities. By the age of 15, I was a functioning alcoholic and living in turmoil of trying to find peace and righteousness through the good works in the cult while being far from God. In 2018, I attempted to leave the cult, but I was vulnerable and scared of the outside world, so I returned to the cult. After a period of being homeless, the elders kept me in isolation for 2 years as punishment, and then, based on a message from the leader of the church, kicked me out of the church altogether. I had to leave my family and all those I knew in the church forever with no communication. And it was during this time period that I found the Lord for who He really is in my life, and my life was changed. I now attend RMCC here in Calgary, and the story the Lord has given me has affected many, and He has given me a desire to share what He has done in my life with others. My name is Fergus Howard, and this is my story of hope.
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2: Good morning. Here's what's making our news today, this Thursday, the 4th of June. I'm Les Moore. The Alberta government announced July 2nd, the date to begin rolling out 3-in-1 identification cards, eliminating the need for citizens of the province to carry multiple forms of ID to access programs and services. The new cards will provide driver's license information, personal health number, and a citizenship marker. The change will eliminate the province's paper health cards and will consolidate all essential information onto an individual's driver's license or an Alberta ID card for those who do not drive. There will be no cost for Albertans to update their cards. The newly designed ones will feature improved anti-fraud measures as part of a provincial strategy to increase both security and convenience. Eligible Canadians will see extra money deposited into their bank accounts this week as the federal government delivers a one-time 50% top-up to the GST rebate ahead of the launch of the new Canada Groceries and Essentials benefit next month. The program, announced by Prime Minister Mark Carney, will provide increased support to more than 12 million low- and modest-income Canadians, with the standard quarterly GST rebate rising by 25% as of yesterday and continuing for 5 years. The Parliamentary Budget Officer estimates the program will cost $12.4 billion, while Conservatives have criticized it as a temporary fix for the broader cost of living crisis. The U.S. House of Representatives has voted 215-208 to approve a resolution calling for the withdrawal of American troops from armed hostilities with Iran. 4 Republicans joined Democrats in supporting the measure, which invokes the War Powers Resolution and would require President Donald Trump to obtain congressional approval to continue military operations. The resolution now moves to the Senate, where its future remains uncertain, and Mr. Trump could still veto the measure if it reaches his desk. And lastly, the organization behind the Edmonton Oilers is gearing up for the FIFA World Cup by hosting free watch parties for all 97 tournament matches as part of Edmonton's Summer of Soccer celebrations. OEG Sports and Entertainment says fans will be able to gather throughout the tournament, which runs from June 11th to July 19th and is being co-hosted by Canada, the United States, and Mexico. More sports-related news coming up in a moment. We'll just take a quick look at our weather forecast for the city. It looks like we are going to see a chance of showers today and a high of 19 degrees, a rainy 19 for tomorrow. Look for a sunny 20 degrees on Saturday and a partly cloudy 18 come Sunday. Back to sports. The New York Knicks are on a run, winning their 12th straight playoff game last night, 105-95 against the San Antonio Spurs. The Knicks take a 1-0 lead in their best-of-7 NBA Finals. Jalen Brunson scored 30 points to lead the New York Knicks to an early series lead. It's only 1-0, but the Knicks are only 3 games away from winning their first title in 53 years, and they just took home court advantage away from the San Antonio Spurs. Game 2 of the Stanley Cup Finals goes this evening in Raleigh, with the Golden Knights up 1-0 against the Hurricanes. Mauricio Dubon hit a go-ahead 3-run home run in the third inning, and the Atlanta Braves beat the Toronto Blue Jays 7-3 last night. Week 1 of the CFL gets underway this evening with the Montreal Alouettes in Hamilton to face the Tiger Cats. Kickoff goes at 5:30. And lastly, after 14 seasons, 10-time Pro Bowler quarterback Russell Wilson has announced his retirement from playing pro football and will now begin as an NFL analyst with CBS Sports' Sunday NFL pregame show. And that's your news, sports, and weather.
1: Rise up, O Lord, in all your power. 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AM 930, The Light.

AM 930, The Light. Good morning. I'm Les Moore. Let's get to our 60-second Devo to go for today. We looked at this earlier, and bring it to you again. Proverbs 15:1, great verse, actually. A soft answer turns away wrath, but a harsh word stirs up anger. This was my very first memory verse. Not because when I first became a Christian, this was the first one a class gave me to memorize. No, it was my first memory verse in the sense that I never forgot it, because when I read it for the first time as a baby Christian, it just struck me between the eyes. It's something I've never forgotten, because I've always appreciated people who were able to control their words and the tone of their voice and things like that. Self-control is part of the fruit of the Spirit, and so is peace and patience and kindness and gentleness. These are all the virtues you're going to see in somebody who offers a soft answer in any given situation. What situation merits me to blow up in front of them? Well, not many, that's for sure. So let's take this into the day today that we're going to have lots of chances to answer people today. We will. You know, from the coffee counter lady or where you get your food or whatever in the service industry to interactions at work, interactions with our own family members, spouses, things like that. Remember, a soft response from us will make a situation better. But if we are rude and mean and loud and cutting, it's only going to make the situation worse, guaranteed. Chuck Swindoll said, even small temper bombs can cause a lot of damage when they explode on a regular basis.

0: 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The light.
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0: Edmonton's Positive Talk, AM 930 The Light. I'm Les Moore. You know, life full of trials and hardships, isn't it? It's very challenging, but through all of it, faith and perseverance get us through, because if we keep our eyes on the Lord, He promises to get us through. I want to mention a few lives whose ministry actually became well known because of how much their lives changed. Stories of transformation that I think serve as a reminder that no matter how dark things may seem, God's love and His grace can always bring light and hope, even in your life. You think you're too far gone to be touched and moved by God? I encourage you, if you're a reader, check out these stories. The life of Chuck Colson. He went from a Watergate scandal in politics in the States to a prison ministry. Yeah, prison ministry. He didn't just give up. He served the Lord in prison. Corey Ten Boom went from forgiving in the aftermath of the Holocaust. And boy, did she ever forgive. John Newton, you know, Amazing Grace. Wow. He went from slave trader to hymn writer. C.S. Lewis, very well-known writer, went from atheism to Christian apologist, if you can imagine. Nikki Cruz, a little bit more recent times, a gang leader in L.A. to an evangelist, a fantastic ministry. Even the Bible, Mary Magdalene, from an outcast to a very devoted disciple. St. Augustine, from wayward youth to a theologian. Your story needs to be written out as well. No matter who you are and how far gone you feel like you are, you just need to turn to the Lord and say, Father, here I am, unabandoned. Use me, fill me, lead me. Here I am, Lord. Send me. And just watch what God can do. Don't be afraid.
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1: Good morning. Here's what's making our news today, this Thursday, the 4th of June. I'm Les Moore. The Alberta government announced July 2nd the date to begin rolling out 3-in-1 identification cards, eliminating the need for citizens of the province to carry multiple forms of ID to access programs and services. The new cards will provide driver's license information, personal health number, and a citizenship marker. The change will eliminate the province's paper health cards and will consolidate all essential information

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1: For cost of living crisis. The U.S. House of Representatives has voted 215 to 208 to approve a resolution calling for the withdrawal of American troops from armed hostilities with Iran. 4 Republicans joined Democrats in supporting the measure, which invokes the War Powers Resolution and would require President Donald Trump to obtain congressional approval to continue military operations. The resolution now moves to the Senate, where its future remains uncertain, and Mr. Trump could still veto the measure if it reaches his desk. And lastly, the organization behind the Edmonton Oilers is gearing up for the FIFA World Cup by hosting free watch parties for all 97 tournament matches as part of Edmonton's Summer of Soccer celebrations. OEG Sports and Entertainment says fans will be able to gather throughout the tournament, which runs from June 11th to July 19th and is being co-hosted by Canada, the United States, and Mexico. More sports-related news coming up in a moment. We'll just take a quick look at our weather forecast for the city. It looks like we are going to see a chance of showers today and a high of 19 degrees, a rainy 19 for tomorrow. Look for a sunny 20 degrees on Saturday and a partly cloudy 18 come Sunday. Back to sports. The New York Knicks are on a run, winning their 12th straight playoff game last night, 105-95 against the San Antonio Spurs. The Knicks take a 1-0 lead in their best-of-7 NBA Finals. Jalen Brunson scored 30 points to lead the New York Knicks to an early series lead. It's only 1-0, but the Knicks are only 3 games away from winning their first title in 53 years, and they just took home court advantage away from the San Antonio Spurs. Game 2 of the Stanley Cup Finals goes this evening in Raleigh, with the Golden Knights up 1-0 against the Hurricanes. Mauricio Dubon hit a go-ahead 3-run home run in the 3rd inning, and the Atlanta Braves beat the Toronto Blue Jays 7-3 last night. Week 1 of the CFL gets underway this evening with the Montreal Alouettes in Hamilton to face the Tiger Cats. Kickoff goes at 5:30. And lastly, after 14 seasons, 10-time Pro Bowler quarterback Russell Wilson has announced his retirement from playing pro football and will now begin as an NFL analyst with CBS Sports' Sunday NFL pregame show. And that's your news, sports and weather.
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It's Thursday throwback time now, and today we're going back to a Canadian group that brought a powerful message into the music scene back in the 70s, Ocean. They were formed in Toronto and gave us that unforgettable hit, Put Your Hand in the Hand. But they also recorded a moving version of the gospel classic, Will the Circle Be Unbroken? It's one of those songs that reminds us how timeless music really is. But even more than that, it's about faith, family, and the hope of heaven that we hold on to, and a reminder that life doesn't end here. So turning the clock back with Ocean today, a song that's been lifting hearts for generations. Will the circle be unbroken? Here on AM 930, The Light, your throwback Thursday song of the day. Enjoy.

0: 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A reminder that some songs don't just belong to a moment. They carry on, don't they, through generations. 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

0: Edmonton's Positive Talk, AM 930, The Light. I'm Les Moore. God bless you. Have a wonderful rest of your day and continue worshiping the Lord. We'll do all we can every single day to make that a possibility for you. And we also want to grow in the Word of God as well. You know, the Bible actually says that. We don't live by bread alone, Jesus said, but by every word proceeds out of the mouth of the Father. Now, our praise and worship songs are wonderful, and they definitely connect our soul and spirit with the Lord. But to feed that spirit, well, that's where the Word of God comes in. We have to grow by every word that proceeds from the mouth of the Father. So that's where the Bible comes in. We got some great Bible teaching coming up, starting with Leading the Way up next. And so would you join me in a word of prayer as we close? Father, we love you, and we praise you, and we just want to say bless your word as it goes forth, Lord, from our different teachers, not just Michael Youssef, but of them all. And we thank you that your word is a lamp to our feet. It's a light to our path, Lord. Apart from you, Lord, we don't know which way we're going. So thank you for showing us the way through your word. In Jesus' name, amen.
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6: Hi, this is Dr. John Neufeld, and this is Back to the Bible, Canada's Bible Minute. Psalm 27, verse 5b says, "He will hide me in the shelter of his tabernacle and set me high upon a rock." 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
3: And I read the verse in Isaiah that says, "Come to me, you who are weary and heavy laden, and I will give you rest."
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1: That Jesus is not only our perfect, sinless Savior, but that He also sympathizes with our weaknesses. And this encourages us to come boldly into His presence and find the mercy and grace we need so desperately. Now, in one sense, there's not a single day in this fallen world where we are not dependent upon His mercy and grace. But the days in which we feel our neediness most, those are typically not the good days. Typically, they are our worst. And what is the heart of Jesus for you like on your worst day? Have you ever wondered? Have you ever examined your assumptions about that? Well, in my conversation with Dane Ortlund earlier in this series, I asked him about how people today react to that core idea behind his best-selling book, Gentle and Lowly, written years ago, and more recently, his book, The Heart of Jesus. Dane, you've been talking about this for 6+ years. Do you find that people are still resonating and surprised and leaning in when you bring this up?
2: I am still surprised.
1: So,
2: yes.
1: Good.
2: I think, David, until the day we die, the way Jesus talks about His care and love for us is going to feel kind of strange and foreign to us. And we're going to grow in it. We will keep growing it. I want to keep growing in it. But we're spring-loaded and hardwired to think that He's a calculating kind of Savior. Not a Savior of, as Ephesians 2 puts it, immeasurable, non-calculating grace and kindness. So yeah, I do find that I myself and my fellow sinners, saints, are all the time needing to press refresh in our hearts on just how wonderful the Lord Jesus is, what he is like for us. Here's the point. What Jesus is like at our worst. That's what we are most deeply resistant to. What we tend to think is Jesus loves me and He's patient with me and He cares for me, and His care for me gets kind of stronger when we're doing better. And when we're really wandering, well, you know, okay, He's going to take a step back and fold His arms and He'll hang in there with us. Actually, the Puritans persuaded me from the pages of Scripture, it is at my moment of deepest shame, regret, and failure that the Lord Jesus Christ loves me the most. That is when that is when His compassion burns strongest and extends to us most insistently. And that point is very surprising and arresting for all of us. I do believe that from the pages of the Bible.
1: That's Dane Ortlund, and today we'll be looking at one of the places in the Bible where we see what we just heard him talking about quite prominently. But first, I want to tell you that here at Haven, we're coming up on our fiscal year end here at the end of this month of June, and I ask you now to prayerfully and generously stand with Haven. This is a time of need for us. We have a break-even goal that's needed to cover the cost of ministry, so would you help us here today? And with our thanks, we'd love to send you this marvelous, encouraging book by Dane Ortlund called The Heart of Jesus, How He Really Feels About You. This profoundly ministered to me, and I'd love to share that blessing with you. So be sure to request The Heart of Jesus when you call 865-HAVEN with your gift, 865-HAVEN, or online at haventoday.org, the website again, haventoday.org. And now as we prepare our hearts to hear God's word, I invite you to join your heart to the message of a great hymn inviting us to draw near to Christ. Here's Travis Cottrell with Kristen Getty and Come Ye Sinners.

What a great hymn. Travis Cottrell with Kristen Getty and Come Ye Sinners. This is Haven Today. I'm David Wolin. There are a wide variety of Christian-ish spiritual sayings out there. We hear them often. Some of them are true and helpful. Others, though, are true-ish. And upon close examination, they don't hold up to biblical scrutiny. They're almost true. But the gap of untruth is deadly, and one of these came to mind as I was preparing for today's program. Have you ever heard someone say, to err is human, to forgive divine? It's not in the Bible. It's actually from a poem written in the late 1700s by Alexander Pope. He was talking about what he believed was the best posture for making public criticism. It was not an exposition of scripture at all, although some might hear that phrase, and it does sort of sound like Romans 3:23, for all have sinned and fall short of the glory of God. But that's not what to err is human is actually saying. Listen more carefully. If, in fact, to err is human, or to rephrase that, if error, aka sin, is essential to what it means to be human, then our very salvation is in question, because one of the following would have to be true. Either Jesus was not truly human, as the Bible claims, or Jesus was truly human but not truly sinless, as the Bible also claims. But of course, Jesus was truly human and truly sinless. So we cannot say to err is human, but we could say to be tempted is human. And we can say that because the Lord Jesus Christ, in his true humanity, was tempted just as we are. Now today we're going to be considering the sympathy of Jesus, and that's related, and we'll be focusing our attention on Hebrews chapter 4, verses 14 through 16. Hear now the word of the Lord from the book of Hebrews. Since then we have a great high priest who has passed through the heavens, Jesus, the Son of God. Let us hold fast our confession. For we do not have a high priest who is unable to sympathize with our weaknesses, but one who in every respect has been tempted as we are, yet without sin. Let us then with confidence draw near to the throne of grace, that we may receive mercy and find grace to help in time of need. Well, the high priesthood of the Old Testament was instituted by God. It was a great mercy of God to provide this for his people. The high priest was intended to minister gently, as a shepherd, offering sacrifices to God on behalf of God's people for their sin. And about this high priesthood before Jesus, Hebrews chapter 5 says this about the kind of priest who came before. It says, he can deal gently with the ignorant and wayward, since he himself is beset with weakness. Because of this, he is obligated to offer sacrifice for his own sins, just as he does for those of the people. However, when the true and better high priest stepped into and fulfilled the priesthood, this could not be said of him. Yes, Jesus can sympathize with our weakness, but he was never beset with our weakness. He never sinned. And since that's true, here's the big question. How can Jesus sympathize with us? What it's like to be in our shoes, fully human and battling temptation, if he never knew what it is to fall to temptation and to give in to sin as we all do? How can he truly sympathize with us? Have you ever wrestled with this? If not, wrestle with it today. You'll be glad you did. And there is a good answer. Okay, so those of you with teenagers or who can remember having them, personally, my own experience is that of a dad with teenage daughters, and as is true for all dads with teens, going through adolescence alongside them can be a little turbulent at times. And I remember not long ago putting my arm around one of my teenagers who was emoting a little bit, and I put my arm around her and I said, "Sweetheart, I get it. I understand. I've been there. I remember
what this feels like, and I promise you'll get through this. And you probably already know where this conversation is going, don't you? She gave me a look that said it all, and just to make sure I got the message, she said, "Dad, you don't know what this is like. You're not me." And in one sense, she's right. But in another sense, I was speaking the truth, because I do know what it's like to be a teenager. I remember living through those years. I know those categories of emotion, and I remember how it felt. And here's the benefit of age. I remember how the Lord brought me through it. You don't have to live exactly the same life and have exactly the same experiences to truly sympathize with someone. And that holds true in our relationship with the Lord Jesus as well. Except whatever it is we face, we can rest assured His temptation and suffering was vastly greater than ours. But that doesn't mean He's indifferent. He doesn't say to us, "Huh, you think that's hard? You should try going toe-to-toe with Satan in the wilderness after 40 days of fasting." No, that's not His heart. That would not be a sympathetic high priest. And the sympathy of Jesus is far deeper and far better than we think. So let's talk for a moment about what it means for Jesus to be fully human. Pastor and scholar R. Kent Hughes writes, "When Jesus was born, He put the exercise of all-knowingness and all-powerfulness and all-presence under the direction of the Father. He did not give them up, but submitted them to the Father's discretion." And I'll admit, these are deep, mysterious waters, but also they are essential if we're going to understand the degree to which Christ sympathizes with us. This means, as a human being, Jesus really did learn to walk by crawling first, just like us. He really did learn to speak just like us, making little baby sounds at first and then slowly acquiring fluency just like us. He wasn't pretending. The learning process was real. And the book of Hebrews also tells us that Jesus learned obedience. I remember when I first read this in the book of Hebrews many, many years ago, and I remember then feeling confused. How could Jesus learn obedience? What would that mean for the time before He learned obedience? This is confusing for us because when it comes to His relationship with sin, Jesus is different from us. He learned obedience without having ever disobeyed. And likewise, Hebrews tells us that Jesus was made perfect. That doesn't mean He started out with imperfections and improved from there. No, made perfect means His perfection was demonstrated and proved out by the fact that when He walked through life, He did so without a hint or stain of sin. Now, imagine if Jesus had secluded Himself in the temple His whole life. What if He never lived out in the real world, never hurting, never hungry, never cold, never truly tempted? If He had done that, though remaining sinless, that perfection would not have been demonstrated or proved out. But of course, that's not who Jesus was. No, He was poor. He had no status. He knew pain and hunger and cold, and He poured Himself into sinners around Him. Jesus gravitated toward those regarded as the worst of the worst, but He wasn't like us, we who are so easily corruptible. Jesus didn't become like those He was with, but rather they became more and more like Him. That's the effect the sinless Savior has on sinners who draw near. Now, let's circle back to what it means that Jesus was truly tempted and therefore is able to sympathize with us. I could imagine someone objecting here and saying, "No, Jesus cannot sympathize because He never sinned. He doesn't really know what it's like to be stuck in sin." And today, for anyone who feels like that, who's in a sinful rut, it feels like there's no escape. And you might be thinking, "No, Jesus doesn't know the power of sin like I do." Well, I don't know another way to put this other than to say, you're wrong. In fact, Jesus does know the true, full power of sin better than anyone else, and that's because He stood up to it and never gave in. Do you think Satan didn't bring his A game when he came after Jesus in the wilderness?
There wasn't a single trick or exertion of his power which the devil did not throw at Jesus, and even in the face of that, Jesus did not sin. C.S. Lewis reflects on this. He wrote, "A man who gives into temptation after 5 minutes simply does not know what it would have been like an hour later. That is why bad people, in one sense, know very little about badness. They have lived a sheltered life by always giving in. We never find out the strength of the evil impulse inside us until we try to fight it. And Christ, because he was the only man who never yielded to temptation, is also the only man who knows to the full what temptation means." And so we really can take Hebrews 4:15 at face value, that Jesus in every respect was tempted as we are, yet without sin. He knows the full weight of sin's power, but, and this is the good news, his strength and power has more weightiness than sin does. And that means his sympathy can do more than just sit next to us compassionately and putting an arm around us to comfort us. But, and I think this is a fairly safe assumption, most Christian believers find themselves less often doubting his power to save or help them, and more often doubting his heart, the truth and the depth of his sympathy for them. Because here's the thing, at the moment of our greatest failure, we probably envision a scowling savior rather than a sympathetic one. Well, there's a phenomenon in the realm of physics. It's called sympathetic resonance. I can't explain the science, but as a musician, I've observed this. Here's how sympathetic resonance works. Imagine two pianos in the same room. You strike one note on one piano keyboard, and now while that note is still ringing, if you were to open up the other piano and look inside, you'd find the piano strings of that same note in that piano vibrating. It's fascinating. And here's the application. Because the Lord Jesus became truly human, he's the same instrument as us. There is a sympathetic resonance in his own heart connected to what's happening in ours. So when the chord of suffering or temptation strikes in our hearts, his heart pulsates with that. When we're hurting, in a sense, he is hurting and he rushes to us. The Spirit helps us and is for us, his mercy and grace in our time of greatest need. That's why sinning saints like you and me can draw near with confidence by faith and over time by experience and learning that indeed he is true to his word. This is the true heart of Christ for all who belong to him.

0: They call themselves Mission House. That was Psalm 116, I love you, Lord. This is Haven Today. I'm David Wolin. Just a quick but very important reminder, Haven is in need of you and other friends like you right now this month. We're here every day for you, spotlighting the Lord Jesus with daily encouragement, and there is a budget need we have. And so today I'm asking for your help. And when you do give, don't forget to request The Heart of Jesus by Dane Ortlund. 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I'm David Wolin. Won't you come back again next time? We'll be keeping it all about Jesus. It's The Great Story here on Haven Today. Here for your encouragement and your walk with God. This is David Wolin with Haven Ministries, inviting you to anchor your day in God's Word. To you, O Lord, I lift up my soul. O my God, in you I trust. When God feels near, these are inspiring words from Psalm 25. But on your darkest night, they can feel impossible to even whisper. How do you trust God when the story of your life isn't written the way you'd hoped? How do you trust His grace if your life is unraveling at the edges? Maybe the best thing you can do today is just echo the words of the man who came to Jesus and said, "I believe, but help my unbelief." And if so, that's okay. Weak faith is still faith. So come to Jesus today and lift up your soul to Him. You can start receiving Anchor Devotional in print monthly at anchortoday.org.
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3: Hi, this is Ben Lowell, and welcome to Back to the Bible Canada with Dr. John Neufeld. Today we're continuing our series, Living the Truth. So turn in your Bibles to 1 Timothy chapter 6, verses 13 to 16, as Dr. Neufeld brings us a message titled, Keep the Commandment.
4: I don't know if you're a part of a church that practices a form of worship in which, in the end of the service, the pastor speaks a doxology. If you don't know what that is, let me explain. A doxology is a blessing. As people leave a worship service, the last thing they hear is a blessing which the pastor speaks on behalf of God. See, there are a number of places in the Bible which contain what we now use as doxologies. You know, for instance, one of them is the Aaronic blessing. Moses commanded Aaron as high priest to bless the people of Israel. And it's recorded in Numbers 6:23 to 27. There God tells Moses, "Speak to Aaron and his sons, saying, Thus you shall bless the people of Israel. You shall say to them, The Lord bless you and keep you. The Lord make His face to shine upon you and be gracious to you. The Lord lift up His countenance upon you and give you peace. So shall they put My name upon the people of Israel, and I will bless them." And that's what happens in a lot of church circles. Now, there are other doxologies found in the New Testament. As we come to the end of 1 Timothy, Paul gives a doxology or a blessing, but in this case, he doesn't actually bless Timothy, he blesses God. That is, he makes a declaration of the greatness of God. And the reason he does it is, well, because God's worthy of it, but also that Timothy should remember that when he performs his duty as a minister of the gospel, that Timothy is ministering before God. The hymn of praise that Paul offers to God is for Timothy's sake. Listen, says Paul, to who God is, so that should you ever feel the temptation to shun your duty, or to become slack in your work, or to take the easy road of appeasement rather than the hard road of obedience, listen to the declaration that I now give you of the great God that you serve. Now, as we're about to read this passage, let's remember that. If you who listen to me today are not a pastor, this passage should still be studied with a great deal of diligence. For no matter what work you do, you have a holy calling. It may be an engineer or a teacher or a truck driver. Do it to the glory of God. It's God that you serve in your work. And should you think the God you serve is anything less than altogether glorious, well, listen up. So I'm reading our text. It's 1 Timothy 6:13 to 16. I charge you in the presence of God who gives life to all things, and of Christ Jesus who in his testimony before Pontius Pilate made the good confession, to keep the commandment unstained and free from reproach until the appearing of our Lord Jesus Christ, which he will display at the proper time. He who is the blessed and only sovereign, the King of kings and Lord of lords, who alone has immortality, who dwells in unapproachable light, whom no one has ever seen or can see. To him be honor and eternal dominion. Amen. Our passage begins with very important words. I charge you, or I command you, or I'm giving you orders as a superior officer, orders that I forbid you from ignoring. Now think of it this way. When Paul begins his second letter to Timothy, he starts with the words, to Timothy, my beloved child. And we've got to imagine that Paul thought of Timothy much like his own son. It was a relationship of love. But even while that was so, there were times when Paul had to put his fatherly affection aside and then speak to Timothy as a superior officer. Timothy, although you're precious to me, and although we spend so much time together, please don't think that you have the option to treat the word I speak lightly. And so we have to imagine Timothy is reading these words, and as he does, his eyebrows raise. What Paul's about to say is a divine command, and Timothy knows he has no freedom whatsoever to ignore what comes next. It's very much like a commander on the battlefield receiving orders from the general. He has no freedom to say no. Now Paul adds to the seriousness of the charge. The charge is not made just between Timothy and Paul. The command is made in the presence of God the Father and of the Son. Let's talk about the Father. Paul calls God the one who gives life to all things. That's a very basic Bible doctrine. The very first line in the Bible is, in the beginning, God created the heavens and the earth. All the cosmos, all that exists, both visible and invisible, they come from God. But why is that so important here in 1 Timothy? See, I think Paul adds this so that Timothy will not fear for his life or his reputation or anything else. The one who gives life is also the one who preserves life. Timothy must not fail to keep the commands because there is something that he might fear. It's been said that no one is so courageous as the man or woman who only fears God. But no one is so cowardly as the man or woman who does not fear God. For if we don't acknowledge the one who gives life, we'll surely fear everything else. Jesus puts it this way, Matthew 10:28, and do not fear those who kill the body, but cannot kill the soul. Rather, fear him who can destroy both soul and body in hell. That is, you need to get perspective. So where's the threat? I mean, really. I think it's a word for all of us who fear to be obedient because we fear the reactions of people. We need perspective. And so what Paul gives Timothy is a divine command. Paul wants Timothy to understand the command is given to him in the presence of the God who gives life to all things. And second, the command is given in the presence of Christ Jesus, who in his testimony before Pontius Pilate made the good confession. Now, when Jesus made his good confession, we have to remember that Pilate was an enemy of truth. Do you remember when Jesus stood before Pilate? Conversation went like this. John 18:37-38. Then Pilate said to him, so you are a king. Jesus answered, you say that I am a king. For this purpose I was born, and for this purpose I have come into the world, to bear witness to the truth. Everyone who is of the truth listens to my voice. And Pilate said to him, what is truth? Jesus, when he stood before Pilate, was testifying to a man whom modern-day people would recognize. You know, we're sometimes told we live in a post-truth world. We've often heard it said now. People talk about my truth. And when they say that, they're really saying what Pilate said. There is no truth. See, what they mean is my perspective. They mean to say there's no objective truth. There are only things that are true for me. But in using the word truth in just that way, they state like Pilate, they don't believe in truth. And so we have to imagine Jesus before Pilate speaking the truth to a man who's the enemy of the very idea of truth. And that, notwithstanding, didn't prevent Jesus from bearing witness to the truth. That is to say, the example of Jesus teaches us that bearing witness to the truth doesn't depend on how a person might respond to that witness. See, in Pilate's case, he would have let Jesus go free, but instead he crucified him. See, he knew that Jesus was innocent of the charges that were brought against him, but he also knew that he didn't want to offend the Jewish religious establishment. And so he condemned an innocent man. I mean, after all, what is truth? And Jesus, knowing that this was the way Pilate thought, still continued to bear witness to the truth. He bore witness not because he thought he would convince Pilate, but because it was God's will that he bear witness to the truth. See, Paul said he made the good confession, and by so doing, he was a faithful witness. That's why Revelation calls Jesus the faithful witness. Or listen to Revelation 3:14, and to the angel of the church of Laodicea write the words of the Amen, the faithful and true witness. That's who Jesus is. He isn't swayed by what men think or how they respond to him. Now remember, the context of all of this is Paul giving Timothy a charge. Timothy is not to fear, for God gives life. And Timothy is to follow the example of Jesus. In Timothy's pastoral ministry, he is to be obedient to what God has called him to do, regardless of the response. And there are pastors who are afraid because they do fear the response of people, not just pastors. If we are to assume that all God's people have a holy calling, the response of people concerns perhaps many of us. See, I can imagine 100 reasons why God's people might not be obedient to God. And I'm not speaking about sins of the flesh. I'm speaking about the fear of man, fear of what others say, fear of relationships broken, fear of jobs lost, fear of financial consequences, fear of how others might view them, fear of gossip that might ensue, fear. And that's why we need to hear the words of Paul. I charge you in the presence of God, the God who alone gives life. I charge you in the presence of Jesus, your example, to be as he was when he stood before Pilate. And that's the context, the command that Paul is about to give. So now we come to the command, and it's found in verse 14, to keep the commandment unstained and free from reproach until the appearing of our Lord Jesus Christ. Now our task, since it's so important, is to answer the question, what commandment does Paul have in mind? But before we answer that question, please notice that Paul insists that Timothy keep the commandment. That is, he is to stand guard over the commandment. He is to make sure that the commandment remains unstained, that no act of disobedience break the command. And then Paul adds even more, keep the commandment free from reproach. Keep the commandment so that others have no opportunity to speak ill of the good command that God has given.
3: What does nearly 70 years of faithful Bible teaching look like? What has God done through this ministry, and where is He leading us next? We recently created a vision and mission booklet to answer exactly those questions. It tells the story of Back to the Bible Canada, its history, its calling, and the future we believe God has set before us. Because this is not simply our mission. We are stewards of something that belongs entirely to Him, and what a privilege it is that He invites us to serve it together. Whether you're a longtime listener or just discovering this ministry, we invite you to download and read that document. It may just deepen your understanding of what God is doing through Back to the Bible Canada and how you can be part of it. 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
4: At this point in time, we should have seen that everything in this passage is leading up to one key and central point. Timothy is to keep the commandment. So what's the commandment he's to keep? And since Paul, in this immediate passage, doesn't specify which commandment he has in mind, you know, many of us are left to scratch our heads and wonder. A number of suggestions have been made, and some have suggested the answer is in 1 Timothy 4:14, and that's where Paul commanded Timothy, "Do not neglect the gift you have, which was given you by prophecy when the council of elders laid their hands on you." That is, be faithful to the ministry you've been given. Well, others have suggested that the answer might be in the early part of chapter 6. And there Paul tells Timothy to pursue righteousness, godliness, faith, love, steadfastness, and gentleness. That is, obey the commandment to remain a man of God known for his obedience to the Lord. And then after you've completed your ministry, there's going to be no reason at all to lay blame at the commandment. Instead, people will look at the faithful life of the minister of the gospel and be overwhelmed at the beauty of God's commands. While still others argue the commandment might have something to do with the very beginning of the book of 1 Timothy. Remember in chapter 1, Paul wrote telling Timothy to remain in Ephesus. That is, regardless of how tough it becomes, remain. Regardless of how many false teachers you have to correct, don't neglect your station. Now, when we think about it, each of these possible answers could be right. Pastor, don't run away when things get tough. Pastor, continue to serve God with the gifts that you've been given. Pastor, make sure your life and your doctrine is in line with the Word of God. Keep the commandment. Now, here's my understanding of it. Even though the word is in the singular, that is, referring to one commandment, it might be that Paul understood all of his individual commands to Timothy as a part of one large, comprehensive command. It comes under a general title. Be a faithful minister of the gospel. Stay put when it's hard. Use the gifts God gave you. Remain pure to all the moral commands that God has given. And make sure that what you teach people is the word of God. Keep the commandment. And I do think that's the best way to see it. You know, I once had a professor who had written a lengthy book called The Company of the Preachers. It was a history of the faithful preachers in the 2,000-year history of the Christian church. And at one point in time, Dr. Larson was asked why he didn't have any living contemporary preachers as a part of his volume. And his answer was interesting. You know, he said, it's important to wait until after they've died and their full life has been investigated and we can ascertain if there's been a hint of scandal in their lives. It's only after that we can say, this man has been a faithful preacher. At least he said something like that. And I think that's Paul's words to Timothy. In the presence of God and of Christ, you keep the command to be a faithful pastor until the end. And that's the word for all God's people. If you could get beyond the present day struggles and the temptations that you face and the fears and the discouraging moments and recognize how valuable it is to be faithful, not only in this generation, but as a legacy for those who come after you. If you can get beyond the present moment, look into the future, how important do you think it is to keep the command today? And if you do, the commandment to be faithful will be unstained, it will be beyond reproach, it will become apparent that the commands of God are life and that they're good. It will become apparent that no one who is ever obedient will look back over his or her life and say, it wasn't worth it. Instead, they will say, the commands of God, they bring life. Now then, let's finally come to that which I started with. Having bid Timothy to keep the commandment, Paul now moves Timothy to the time of the end. When his ministry is said and done, when he stands before God in the final day, what will be the outcome? Let's reread verses 14 to 16. Keep the commandment unstained and free from reproach until the appearing of our Lord Jesus Christ, which he will display at the proper time. He who is blessed and only sovereign, the King of kings and Lord of lords, who alone has immortality, who dwells in unapproachable light, whom no one has ever seen or can see. To him be honor and eternal dominion. Amen. I love those words. So how long do you keep the command? You keep it until the appearing of our Lord Jesus Christ. You keep it until Christ, who is your sovereign, comes for you. I had another professor who spoke to a number of us we're all young pastors, and he said this, young men, you want to know what it means to be faithful. When your commanding officer tells you to hold a hill in battle, when he returns, he'll find you either holding that hill in battle or lying dead on top of it. But he will not find you abandoning your charge. That is, whether we're alive and fighting the Lord's wars when he returns, or whether death claims us, we will not have deserted our calling. And that's not only true of pastors. It must be true of all of God's people. Are you aware of what Christ called you to do? If not, why is that? And if you're aware of your calling, are you doing it? And if not, why is that? And then we come to the doxology. Remember I said it's like a blessing at the end of a church service, except this blessing is the summation of all things. In essence, Paul says when it's all said and done, and you've been faithful for a lifetime, and you stand before God, He will be so much more glorious than you've ever imagined. And as you gaze at His beauty, you're going to say, oh my, for sure, it was worth it all. And so says Paul, He's the blessed and only sovereign. Of course, you know what a sovereign is. It's a king. He is one who rules. And in this case, it will become clear that He's the only one who rules. It will become clear that He has always controlled all things at all times. And it's led to this one supreme moment. And then also, Paul says, He's King of kings and Lord of lords. You know, men and women did make decisions while we lived. Sometimes world leaders set the stage for evil and rebellion. But then in eternity, it will become clear that all of their rebellion only played into God's hands. We will see each wicked decision a ruler has made, and we will see the sovereign God behind it all, directing it for His glory. We'll be staggered to see all things really did work together for the glory of God and for the eternal well-being of His elect chosen people. And next, says Paul, we'll also see that God alone dwells in immortality. Of course, that means that God never dies, that He continually exists. But it means so much more than that. We know that all who hope in Christ will be raised from the dead. We will inherit eternal life. But we will also see that our eternal life is different from His immortal life. You know, for our lives are forever dependent on the will of God. We will eternally exist because God wills that it is so. We are contingent beings for eternity. Our lives are dependent always on Him who made us. He, however, is dependent on no one. He exists of necessity. We are not so. To see the one who exists of necessity is a truly magnificent thing, for until now, we've only heard of Him. Then, in some fashion, we will see Him as He is. Paul's blessing of God is still not done. He says that God dwells in unapproachable light. Psalm 104 says that God has clothed Himself in light. John tells us that God is light, that in Him there is no darkness at all. And here Paul says the light is unapproachable, in that who can step into such a light? And then Paul adds that no one has seen Him or can see Him. And that itself is a great mystery. See, on the one hand, because God is spirit and not flesh, we know that there's nothing for the human eye to see. But on the other hand, we are told that we can't approach and see Him. It's impossible for us to do so. Martin Luther called God the hidden God. And yet the Bible also tells us that we will comprehend Him at some level. Put those two things together. It's amazing. You know, in a few brief words, Paul has described for us that whatever reward we may seek in this life, it all pales up against the overwhelming reality of God. Timothy, says Paul, I charge you to keep the commandment. For what could you desire more than this great and final beauty? With that, Paul finishes that wonderful doxology. To him, he says, be honor and eternal dominion. Now, I do know this. Honor has been given to many men in this world. Some were great military geniuses, others scientists, some were inventors. On a lower level, some were entertainers who were thought to amuse us. They were remembered for an hour and they were quickly forgotten. A story is told of a missionary couple that came back from a ministry assignment. It just so happened when they came home, their city was celebrating something else. And the wife said, no one is celebrating the lives we've won to Christ. And her husband responded, that's because the celebration here is unfitting for what God has accomplished. In the final day, all faithful men and women will be called to the greatest celebration, the celebration of the one who has an eternal dominion. Let me ask it again. Do you think that's worthy of a life of faithfulness? Keep the commandment.
3: Thanks for your message, John. You know, I've often heard you refer to the long term when it comes to a Christian perspective. Why is that so critical?
4: Yeah, because if you have your eyes on the short term, you will not live for eternity or for the glory of Christ. So if all you are after is immediate benefits, I don't think that you can grow in Christ. On the other hand, we recognize that there is an eternal reward that waits for those who hope in Christ. And so that may involve sacrifice and giving up what we might have in the immediate. That's a part of basic Christianity.
3: Thanks again, John. And remember to join us again tomorrow as we continue our series, Living the Truth, right here on Back to the Bible Canada, Bible teaching you can trust.

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2: Many years ago, I began writing a magazine column called Family Matters. It was a rather daunting task for a young dad. As the deadline loomed, I told my wife, Ramona, I can't do it. Look at me. I'm an imperfect father. I get mad at my kids. When I was a child, I slid hamsters down banisters. I argue with my wife sometimes. She laughed, so right about it. Tell stories. Tell us you feel like a failure sometimes. And tell us there's hope. But I'm no Dr. Phil, I explained. I know, she replied. He has money. The next day, I sat at my desk wondering what to write. The job was too big for me, so I got on my knees and prayed, help. Then I wrote Shotgun Memories, the story of a hunting trip gone right. With 5 children and a to-do list taller than me, Dad somehow managed to throw a shotgun into our old car and invest a Saturday in his youngest son. A decade later, we drove those same dusty roads so Dad could hand the same shotgun to a farmer, trading it in on my very first car. Letters began arriving, mostly kind ones. The farmer even called, Phil, he said. I want you to have that shotgun. I thanked him repeatedly. How does 200 bucks sound? Not very good, I said. Where would I ever come up with 200 bucks? Our children were 3, 2, and almost 1 at the time. They came with no instruction manuals, no mute buttons, and no guarantees. Cloudy-faced parents warned us, you think diapers are bad, you just wait. Soon they'll want a date and drive your car. We were so scared, so we got on our knees and prayed, help. A surprising thing happened. We found that we loved parenting. Sure, the children screamed, put jam in the VCR, and turned eating into a full-contact sport. But we loved these precious sticky-faced gifts. We held them tightly, read to them often, and gave them to God each night. The Bible nourished and encouraged us. Deuteronomy 6 instructed us to write God's commandments on their hearts, to talk about them wherever we were, sitting at home or walking in the street, from the time the kids wake up till we crash into bed at night, to inscribe God's instructions on our doorposts, and so we did. And then they became teenagers. And you'll think I'm pathological, but we loved the teenage years. Sure, it wasn't easy. Nothing good is. Try finding the phone when you have an attractive daughter. Our sons had eyesight trouble. They couldn't find a thing to eat in a fridge full of food. Our daughter couldn't find a thing to wear in a closet full of clothes. And I miss those days. You know, at times I felt my parenting IQ was 3 points higher than butter. But I learned that good parents listen more than we lecture. That supper time and bedtime can be more significant in a child's upbringing than school and sports, even church. A couple told me not long ago that they were finally ready for kids. They had enough cash now. They had all the child-rearing books and resources. I asked, are you weak enough to be the kind of parents God can use? Say what? I told them that parenting is scary stuff, so learn humility, courage, and authenticity. Learn to pray. I mentioned one of my favorite Bible verses, James 5:16, the prayer of a righteous person is powerful and effective. I told them that God makes the best things out of the softest clay, that nothing worthwhile I've ever accomplished didn't at first scare me half to death. I told them about a shotgun that hangs above my study door now, a lifelong reminder that the best retirement investment is in memories. I told them I wrote about that shotgun and then sold it to a magazine for $200.
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8: You've been through it. The betrayal, the loss, the decision you'd give anything to undo. And yet somehow, even years later, the memory still stings. But what if God never intended for you to stay in that place of pain? What if the very thing that broke you was meant to lead you to something worth celebrating? Today, on Insight for Living, Chuck Swindoll describes how God specializes in turning the worst chapter of our lives into the most meaningful ones. From his study of Esther, Chuck titled today's message, After the Ache, Celebrate.

Most Christians seem to handle pain better than pleasure. For some twisted and strange reason, we seem to do better with hard days than with easy days, with tough times, rather than times of relief and celebration and leisure. I'm sure our critics would tell us that it is because of our consuming guilt. We simply cannot seem to reward ourselves for good times. Hard days and tough times we seem to handle well. Stress and anxiety we not only experience, we tend to excuse. Times of reward, times of relief. If we're honest with ourselves, we tend to keep those times to ourselves. Because even though we may be among the few who can handle them, many of our friends cannot. We tend to weep with those who weep much more easily than rejoice with those who rejoice, don't we? Most folks I know who take a 2-week vacation tell me that it takes about a week to begin to enjoy it. Often because we're so wound up, we don't relax, and sometimes it's because we have to take that long a time to give ourselves permission to enjoy the rewards of a long year of work well done. Deep within our minds, there is sort of a bad news mentality. Have you noticed that about yourself? If someone says to you at church on a given Sunday, you know, I want to talk to you before long about something that's been on my mind for quite some time, usually it's not a thought in your mind that says, oh, I'm sure he wants to tell me something real good. Often you find yourself saying, why don't you just tell me now so I don't have to worry about it for the next period of time. Or if someone says, I've written you a letter, you'll get it in a day or two, you go, oh, no. Rather than a letter of affirmation, we expect confrontation. Why are we like that? One author writes, the highest and most desirable state of the soul is to praise God in celebration for being alive. Without perks, our lives are easily lost in the world of money, machines, anxiety, or inertia. Our poor, splendid souls, how they fight for food. They have forgotten

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1: For instance, some of you say, yeah, take Christmas. That would be a relief. I believe that if our focus were right and if our attitude were right, not only would we enjoy the celebration of the day itself, we could even enjoy the busy times that lead up to it. You know, there are songs to sing. There are smells to smell at Christmas time. There are sounds to hear we'll hear no other time of the year. My son was the other day saying to me, our youngest son said, I don't mind the crowds. He said, these people that get all their stuff bought in September and October, they miss all the fun of the crowds. I thought, that is a terrific attitude. What a great response. I heard a terrific story the other day of a hassled shopper who came into a busy department store and wormed her way to the cosmetic counter, and there was a busy sales lady gift wrapping one gift and waiting on two other ladies, and the gal looking for something said rather hurriedly to the sales lady, say, do you still have Elizabeth Taylor's Passion? And the sales lady said, if I did, honey, would I be working here? How great it is to hear you laugh. How wonderful it is that God has given us joy rather than a life full of mourning, tears, and sadness. I thought a lot about why we're like that. Why is it that we can even turn Christmas into a time of dread? I think I know. I believe our focus is more on the past than on the future. And being negative by nature, being bad news people by habit, we tend to pick out of the past the things that make us sigh and let them bleed into the present so that they color and stain our everyday. When I look back into the past, and when you look back into the past, the things that make us sigh are four in number: people, events, circumstances, and decisions. There were people that we wronged. There were people who wronged us. There were occasions where conversations were held and we feel badly about what we said, or we are hurt within when we remember and how we've recorded them, of the things that were said by those individuals. And because of the past and the sadness connected with wrong relationships or unhappy, unfulfilling, unproductive relationships, our present is marred because of people of the past. It was the same in the days of Esther. As the Jews look back, I'm sure many of them would say, it's Haman I remember. It's Haman's henchmen. It's Haman's sons. It's Haman's followers. How miserable they have made our lives, if they chose to do that, and they would sigh. Looking back into the past at people who have made life miserable for us, who wouldn't sigh? Then there are events. When we look back, we don't remember the times of celebration, the great birthday parties, the fun things we attended, the joys of an evening around a fireplace, the pleasures of family together. You know what we remember? We remember earthquakes. Isn't it strange? Even the newspaper brings up anniversaries for earthquakes. I've never been able to understand. 3 years ago today, we had a 5.6 shaker. I thought, so what? Who needs to remember it was 3 years ago today? Forget it. We live through it. We'll be able to go on beyond it. But if we're not careful, the events of our lives that are negative will stick. It would be true in the days of Esther, and they would sigh. The day the king wrote the edict, the day Haman handed it out, the day the couriers came to our province and announced, the Jews will die on the 13th of Adar, and don't you forget it. What a horrible event. And if they lived in the light of that event, their whole life would be negative, down, sad, and sorrowful. Then there are circumstances, conversations, difficult jams, situations we found ourselves in, relational barriers. It could be true in Esther's day, and it would be true in our day, and we would sigh. Perhaps the worst of the four would be decisions. There isn't a person listening to me right now who hasn't made wrong decisions.

0: who hasn't made a foolish decision, who hasn't gone too far or not far enough, who didn't step out on faith, or who called it faith and it wasn't faith, it was presumption. And you look back now through the perspective of the past number of years, and you see it as a wrong decision, or at least a weak one. And we're all hung up in today because we are snagged on the people and events and circumstances and the decisions of the past, none of which we can change. None. But the enemy of our souls continues to announce to us failures, wrongs, disappointments, disasters, calamities. And we try to put our lives together in this long tunnel called the present. We can't do it. Let me show you something from the book of Philippians, chapter 3, before we turn back to the ancient scroll of Esther yet again. And let me show you 14 words from the New Testament that can make a difference. These are words that I call the secret of celebrating life. How do I do it? What does it require? This isn't that complicated, but it will require some mental discipline. I'm looking at Philippians 3, 13 and 14. And there isn't a person listening right now who couldn't do better by applying what I'm going to read. In the middle of verse 13, we read, "Forgetting what lies behind and reaching forward to what lies ahead, I press on." There they are. Most of you are counting, just make sure there are 14. When you finish that, please underline the words, "Forgetting what lies behind," look closely, that's only part of it, "reaching forward to what lies ahead, I press on." You know what that kind of philosophy will do to your whole life? It will turn you into a celebrant. You will find that you mourn and sigh less, and you laugh at life with God by your side more. Turn from Philippians 3 back to Esther chapter 3. Will you do that? By now, your Bible probably opens automatically to this old book that had gathered so much dust over the years. By now, you remember the story of the book, how the plot thickened, how disaster seemed to be written across every Jewish life, how doom was spelled so clearly, so eloquently, and how God changed the events to turn wrong into right. I'm reading from Esther 3, locate verse 6, and let's begin about the middle of the verse, 3:6. "Therefore Haman sought to destroy all the Jews, the people of Mordecai, who were throughout the whole kingdom of Ahasuerus. In the first month, which is the month Nisan, in the 12th year of King Ahasuerus," now circle this next word, "Pur," that is, the lot, "was cast before Haman from day to day, from month to month, until the 12th month, that is the month Adar." Sounds a little bit vague, a little oblique. Let me explain. You may recall when Haman was trying to decide when to carry out his plot to exterminate the Jews, he relied on an ancient custom of casting lots. A lot was called in those days Pur, P-U-R. And in the casting of the lots, in some strange manner, as a result of continuing the process, he came upon a date, the 13th of Adar. What interests me is not only the date, but the name of the lot, Pur. Let's take a little excursion in linguistics, and let me help you with this. In English, we pluralize a word by adding S or ES most often. In Hebrew and its sister language Aramaic, a singular term is turned into plural by adding IM. The English word for angel is cherub. The Hebrew plural for cherub is not cherubs, but cherubim. Seraph is another kind of angel, and the plural for seraph is not seraphs, but seraphim. The god Baal is sometime proliferated through the Old Testament in multiple forms, and that's called not Baals, but Baalim, Baalim for plural. So if we were to pluralize Pur and make the lot represent lots, plural, it would be Purim, Purim. He decided that there would be the final death knell on the Jews on a certain day. Locate verse 13 of this third chapter. Letters were sent by couriers to all the king's provinces to destroy, to kill, to annihilate all the Jews, both young and old, women and children, in one day, the 13th day of the 12th month, the month of Adar, to seize their possession as plunder. What is interesting, and you know the story now, is that between the 3rd and the 9th chapter, the tables were turned. Haman was captured in all of his anti-Semitism and murder, and the queen's heart won the king's mind, and the king made the decision not only to kill Haman, but to wipe the slate clean and to remove the dread of the Jews from the Jews. And so this day of the 13th of Adar, which is their last month of the year, was turned from mourning and sadness to a time of celebration. As a matter of fact, when you turn to chapter 9, turn please, you'll discover that on the 13th of Adar, they, rather than being killed, turned tables on their enemies and annihilated many of them. Verse 16, chapter 9, the rest of the Jews who were in the king's provinces assembled to defend their lives and rid themselves of their enemies and killed 75,000 of those who hated them, but they did not lay their hands on the plunder. This was done, look at this, on the very day they were originally to have died. And in honor of this remarkable switch of events, they declared a day of celebration, which you anticipate was named Purim, or the Feast of Purim, as we call it today. And to this day, it is still celebrated by the Jews. To this day, what was once going to be their death turned and became their future, their celebration. Vance Havner, the evangelist, wrote a little book entitled, It Is Toward Evening. And in it, he tells the unforgettable story of a little town in Alabama that made its living raising cotton. One year, as the cotton was growing and it appeboard to be a bumper crop, the boll weevil invaded, devastated the crop, and destroyed the economy of that little town in Alabama. Farmers, however, are an ingenious lot, and they were determined not to just simply sit back and move into the poorhouse. One of the farmers got the idea of planting peanuts instead. Boll weevils don't like peanuts. And another decided to plant yet another produce, and others still others. And before long, bumper crops of these began to bring the economy back to what later came to be known as Enterprise, Alabama. I think that's significant. And do you know what they did? Well, they erected a monument to the boll weevil. It's there to this day. Vance Havner writes, all things work together for good to the Christian, even our boll weevil experiences. Sometimes we settle into a humdrum routine as monotonous as growing cotton year after year. Then God sends the boll weevil. He jolts us out of our groove, and we must find new ways to live. Financial reverses, great bereavement, physical infirmity, loss of position. How many have been driven by trouble to be better husbandmen and to bring forth far finer fruit from their souls? The best thing that ever happened to some of us was the coming of our boll weevil. Without that, we might still have been a cotton sharecropper. I'm speaking to people today, all of whom could raise up your own monument to the boll weevil. It invaded your life. It took your joy. It had the audacity to come without invitation and probably by surprise. And it devastated your faith at the time. You were cut down to size. The lot was cast. But your problem is you haven't yet built your monument. You haven't established Purim, your feasting. You're still living in the sigh and the pain of all the sadness that comes over you when you remember the brokenness. That's what this is about. This isn't the story about some ancient feast, not just that. It is that, but it's so much more. God has given us His Word not to teach us dates and Hebrew words. He's given us His Word to reconstruct our lives, to build monuments where we once wept and bled and some died, where lives were hurt and hearts were hardened and we were devastated. But forgetting that which lies behind and moving toward that which lies ahead, this is the way to press on. Don't just forget the past. Don't just, with the passing of your hand, say, oh yeah, it was awful. Build a monument. Celebrate the feast. Pass along the lessons that led to the maturity and the changes that were so essential in your life and so different from when you were just a cotton sharecropper. But I read verses 17, 18, and 19. I read about a people who decided, let's name this day a day for a holiday. Let's call it Purim, which could be translated, in your face, Haman, or something like that. Here's to you, Haman. Here's to our God. Look at 17. It's wonderful. All this annihilation of the enemy was done on the 13th day of the month Adar, and on the 14th day, they rested, of course. They made it a day of feasting and rejoicing. How appropriate. The Jews who were in Susa assembled on the 13th and the 14th day of the same month. They rested on the 15th day. It took them a little longer to kill their enemies. And they made it a day of feasting and rejoicing. How appropriate. How good. Therefore, the Jews of the rural areas who live in the rural towns make the 14th day of the month Adar a holiday for rejoicing and feasting and sending portions of food to one another. One of the early Christmas times. They wrap up gifts and send them to friends, especially to the poor.
1: What a picture. A people who should have been buried instead threw a party. And not just any party. Feasting, rejoicing, gifts to neighbors, gifts to the poor. The title of today's message is After the Ache, Celebrate. This is Insight for Living. Stay with us because Chuck Swindoll has some important closing thoughts for you in just a moment. 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In fact, there's a special bundle that includes the Searching the Scriptures Bible Study Workbook, a full-length biography of Esther written by Chuck, and the complete collection of 12 sermons on CDs. 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And now, here's Chuck.
2: I've been reading the Bible my entire life, and I mean that literally, from childhood until now, through seminary, through decades of preaching, through every season life has thrown at me. I have never once opened my Bible and walked away empty. Not once. You know why? Because this book is inexhaustible. There is always more, always deeper, always something that stops you cold and makes you whisper, I never saw that before. But here's another important fact. The Bible is not simply a collection of wise writings randomly sorted into a thick ancient volume. That misses the whole point completely. Every book from Genesis to Revelation is telling one story, one magnificent, unfolding, breathtaking story. And at the center of that story is a person, Jesus Christ, his life, his death, his resurrection. The thread of the cross is woven through the entire tapestry of Scripture. Pull that thread and everything unravels. Keep it intact. And suddenly it all makes sense. And it all boils down to 3 days. 3 days that changed everything. The death of Jesus on the cross, bearing the full weight of human sin. His burial, silent, sealed, finished. And then the third day, empty tomb, folded grave clothes. He is not here. He is risen. That's it. That's the whole story. That's the cross we proclaim. And that is the beating heart of Insight for Living. 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June 30th is almost here. Would you give generously so that the most important story ever told keeps traveling? The world is waiting. 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It matters more than you know.
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1: Jesus says, I am the light of the world. He that follows me will not walk in darkness. So it's not leaping into the dark, it is stepping out of the dark into the embrace of Jesus. Now, what we've also said is that we need to consider each of these statements, not only within the framework of John's express purpose for his gospel, but also in light of the setting, the place in which we find it. It's important for us perhaps also to recognize, and you'll see this just by reading yourself, that this chapter, this 12th chapter of John, contains for us the last words and acts of Jesus that are conveyed in the public arena. This is John's final recording of what Jesus was doing and saying out, if you like, in the thoroughfares of life. When you turn from 12 into 13, then you find that he is now with his disciples. You then have the upper room discourse where he is preparing his disciples for the fact that I'm going away, don't let your hearts be troubled, I'm going away, and so on. And then he prays in chapter 17, and then in chapter 18, we then come to the events of the Passion. Now, given that it is Jesus' closing public statements, if you like, as recorded by John, I think it's worth just noticing in verse 44 that Jesus is crying out to the world that he has come to. And what does he cry out in verse 44? Whoever believes in me, he says, believes not in me, but in him who sent me. And whoever sees me, sees him who sent me. I've come into the world as light, so that whoever believes in me may not remain in darkness. So that what Jesus has come to do, as he steps out into the thoroughfare of life, as he approaches the closing stages of this, no surprise, he is still saying the same thing. And sometimes when you say that we as pastors keep saying the same thing over and over again, there is good precedent for that, because that's exactly what Jesus is doing. Now, I gathered my thoughts. I sat for a long time staring. I usually do. But I finally wrote down four words to help me. If they help you, then that's fine. If not, it just gives me a framework. First word is frustration. The second word is investigation. The third word is explanation. And the fourth word is application. But you don't need to worry about anything other than frustration. Not that you're going to be frustrated by this, although there is a possibility that you will be. Because what I found myself doing was going back through the Gospel of John to understand just why it is that here in chapter 12, you will find that the crowd is going out to meet Jesus. This is verse 18. This, incidentally, is why it's important for you to have your Bible. The reason why the crowd went out to meet him was that they heard he had done this sign. That is the sign of the raising of Lazarus, an unmistakable sign. And so the Pharisees said to one another, this is going nowhere. You see that you are gaining nothing. Look, the whole world has gone after him. We've been trying to shut this down for ages, and look at where we are. The world, the voice of the evil one, from the very beginning, seeking to disband that which God has put in place. Now, it's something of a paper chase, and I invite you to follow my little chase under the heading of frustration on the part of the Jews. Remember, he came to his own did not receive him. Not only did they not receive him, but they opposed him, and they were actually filled with animosity towards him. Now, for example, in chapter 5, if you remember, we studied in part the healing of the invalid at the pool. That's chapter 5. The reaction to that on the part of the religious establishment was not solid. Verse 10 of chapter 5, now that day when the man was healed was the Sabbath.

0: So the Jews said to the man who had been healed, "We rejoice with you that after being an invalid for 38 years, you are now up and about." Now, if you don't have a Bible, you don't know whether they said that or not. If you have a Bible, you know they never said anything of the kind. They said, "It is the Sabbath, and it's not lawful for you to take up your bed." In verse 16, the man, of course, had gone away and told the people what was going on. Verse 16, and this is why the Jews were persecuting Jesus, because he was doing these things on the Sabbath. And he says to them, "Well, you should just know that my Father works on the Sabbath. He makes the wind blow. He makes the sun rise. He puts the moon in its place. The oceans are under his control. And I, too, am working." Well, that frustrated them even further. Verse 18, this was why the Jews were seeking all the more to kill him, because not only was he breaking the Sabbath, but he was even calling God his own Father, making himself equal with God. Now, remember what John's purpose is? I've provided these things in order that you might believe that Jesus is the Christ, and that by believing you might have life in his name. And they hear this, and they say, "No, we want nothing to do with that at all." We can move from 5 into chapter 7, where we have the record of Jesus at the Feast of the Booths. And on that occasion, we're told by John, there was a tremendous amount of muttering that was going on there in verse 12. And there was much muttering about Jesus among the people. While some said he's a good man, others said, "No, he's leading the people astray." Yet, for fear of the Jews, no one spoke openly of him. And in fact, what they were seeking to do was arrest him. You can see that in verse 30. So they were seeking to arrest him, but no one laid a hand on him because his hour had not yet come. We'll come back to that later. Yet many of the people believed in him. They said, "When the Christ appears, will he do more signs than this man has done?" And the Pharisees heard the crowd muttering these things about him, and the chief priests and the Pharisees sent officers to arrest him. As you read on in the chapter, you find that there was a division among the people. When they heard these words, some of the people said, verse 40, "This really is the prophet." Others said, "This is the Christ." Some said, "Is the Christ to come from Galilee?" So it's interesting. It's the kind of thing you would have in a conversation, perhaps as you're sitting waiting for an airplane and somebody starts the conversation and they say the very same thing. "Well, you know, I've given some thought to Jesus. I'm from a Muslim background. I actually believe that he was a prophet." And somebody says, "Well, he wasn't simply a prophet. He was actually the Messiah of God." "Oh," says my Muslim friend, "but I don't believe that." And then we have to say, well, who's right here? Is he simply a prophet, or is he the actual incarnate Son of God? This is the Christ. But some said, "Is the Christ to come from Galilee?" And then they have a big interchange about that. It's quite wonderful, actually. And then in verse 45, then the officers then came to the chief priests, who said to him, "Why did you not bring him?" Because remember, they sent the officers to get Jesus. "We don't have to close him down." And the officers come back, and they don't have Jesus. "Why didn't you bring Jesus?" Well, they said, "Nobody ever spoke like this man." And the Pharisees said, "Oh, no, you're not telling me that you've swallowed this now as well. You guys, you're the officers. You're supposed to be taking care of this. Have you been deceived by him?" Isn't that what some of our unbelieving friends say? "You've just been deceived. You've swallowed a bill of goods. Have been deceived? Have any of the authorities of the Pharisees believed in him?" What they're saying is this: you don't see any of us believing in Jesus. But the crowd, the ignorant crowd, the people that don't know the law, they're accursed. What a level of frustration, you see, when an individual wrestling with who Jesus is and what he's done decides again and again to have nothing to do with him. That might be where you are today. I don't know. Chapter 8, I told you it's a paper chase. Chapter 8 and verse 39. Jesus has told them that the truth is going to set you free. And You can read that on your own for homework. Eventually, it hits the point in verse 58. Jesus said to them, "Truly, truly, I say to you, before Abraham was, I am." Well, that did it. That was clarity, wasn't it? And that pushes them over the edge. And so they picked up stones to throw at him. But Jesus hid himself and went out of the temple. How amazingly frustrating. Chapter 9 is fantastic, isn't it? You remember the man born blind. What a predicament this is for them, because the man can see, and they can see that the man can see. But they don't want to believe why it is that the man can see. The person says, you know, in fact, thinking of Wesley. Wesley was a vicar who had a problem with booze and a horrible bad temper while he was a vicar, because he was an unconverted minister. It was only when his heart was strangely warmed and he discovered the reality of who Jesus is that he discovered abstinence, as it turns out, and he began to get his temper by the power of the Holy Spirit under his control. But when he and his brother came to their mother and said, "We just actually have discovered who Jesus is," their mother said, "Oh, no, no, you've known who Jesus is for a long time. You're a minister, for goodness sake." They were unconverted ministers, offering the bread of life to people, having never eaten the bread themselves. And these individuals, who are the ones who should be declaring the work of the prophets and the fulfillment of their purposes, they are dumbfounded by the fact that this man who was born blind can now see. And once again, notice how gracious they are to him. Verse 32, "Never since the world began has it been heard that anyone opened the eyes of a man born blind. If this man were not from God, he could do nothing." This is the blind man speaking. "They answered him, 'You were born in utter sin, and you're going to teach us?' And they threw him out on the street." In chapter 10, you will remember, in response to the fact that Jesus declares himself to be the good shepherd, once again, instead of deciding to follow him, verse 31, they picked up stones again to stone him. And Jesus appeals to them. Logic. The Jews said to him, "It is not for a good work that we're going to stone you, but for blasphemy, because you, being a man, make yourself God." And Jesus actually points out to them, "If I'm not doing the works of my Father, then do not believe me. But if I do them, even though you do not believe me, believe the signs, believe the works, that you may know and understand that the Father is in me and I am in the Father." And again, they sought to arrest him. You see, the Jews who are opposing him are right to conclude that Jesus is claiming deity. That's their problem. They realize that he's actually declaring himself to be the Messiah. And they're right to recognize that claim. What they're wrong about is then assigning to him blasphemy. Because the irony actually is, they are the true blasphemers. They are within touching distance of the Messiah. They are the ones who have been present to see his miracles, to hear his words. And he is speaking clearly to them. He's compelling, if you like, them to think logically about things. Forget this idea that the way you become a Christian is you disengage your brain and put it under the seat and try and feel your way into something. No, not for a moment. And so we're told that he escaped, and he escaped from their hands, verse 39. He didn't escape to avoid pain, but he escaped to fulfill his purpose. Which brings us to chapter 11. chapter 11. What a shame that there is no truly, truly in chapter 11. This is such a disappointment to me because I wanted to do chapter 11. But you know what has happened. And you know that in the interchange that takes place between Jesus and Martha and Mary, the striking question that falls right in the middle of it all, and it is a question for the ages, isn't it? Where Jesus, having said, "I am the resurrection and the life, whoever believes in me, even though he die, yet shall he live, and to everyone who lives and believes in me shall never die." And then here's the question, do you believe this? Do you believe this? He's not asking, do you believe in religion? He's not asking anything other than, do you believe this? Coming to a belief, which in John's terminology involves personally committing oneself to Jesus as Son of God, Savior, Lord, Lamb of God, and King.
1: 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I've been out for 10 years now, and I'm living the life God had in mind for me. I just want to say thank you for being direct and unapologetic in your teaching. 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Thank God for his word." 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I'm Bob Lapine. Many of Jesus' listeners were convinced of who he was, and yet others refused to believe, regardless of what they heard or saw. 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
1: Revelation chapter 19, verses 6 and 7 read, "Then I heard something like the voice of a great multitude, and like the sound of many waters, and like the sound of mighty peals of thunder, saying, Hallelujah! For the Lord our God, the Almighty, reigns. Let us rejoice and be glad and give the glory to Him. For the marriage of the Lamb has come, and His bride has made herself ready." Tim Sturby now comes to sing, "When We All Get to Heaven."

The Bible has the answer. You have provided the questions, and we search God's Word in order to find the answers. Question number one. Please explain Galatians chapter 6 and verse 9. That verse reads, "Let us not lose heart in doing good, for in due time we will reap if we do not grow weary." This verse I have on my computer and I keep moving it forward as a reminder. These are times in which it is easy to become weary in well-doing. I see that there are three portions to this simple and short verse. First of all, we have the word that we are to not lose heart, we are not to grow weary. Second of all, there is in the center, there is the exhortation to do good, and then there is the certainty of harvest or certainty of reward. Let me give you one verse that ties in with each of these three points. First of all, not grow weary. We go to Hebrews chapter 12 and verse 3, where we are told to consider him, Jesus that is, who has endured such hostility by sinners against himself. And the point of considering him is that we not grow weary and lose heart, a direct tie-in and a direct exhortation that is given there. Secondly, we have in the center the point of doing good. Jesus, we read in Acts chapter 10, this is Peter preaching in Cornelius's house in Caesarea. He is speaking to Gentiles and they are about to receive the baptism of the Holy Spirit, even as the Jews did some time before in Jerusalem. Peter says in Acts chapter 10, verse 38, "You know of Jesus of Nazareth, how God anointed him with the Holy Spirit and with power, and how he went about doing good and healing all who were oppressed by the devil, for God was with him." If Jesus is our master, and if he was going about doing good, showing kindness and mercy, he was gracious in spirit, then those who follow after him must also pick up that same mantle and expend ourselves in doing good. Then finally, the certainty of reward, James chapter 5 and verses 7 and 8. James tells us, "Be patient, brethren, until the coming of the Lord. The farmer waits for the precious produce of the soil, being patient about it until it gets the early and late rains." And he says, "You too, be patient. Strengthen your hearts, for the coming of the Lord is near. And so be not weary in well-doing, but continue to do good," even as Paul, towards the end of Galatians, exhorts us. Question number two, we have it. Why is Solomon considered wise when he had so many wives and concubines? Indeed, he did have many wives and concubines. I take you to 1 Kings chapter 11 and the first four verses, and this reads, "Now King Solomon loved many foreign women, along with the daughter of Pharaoh, Moabite, Ammonite, Edomite, Sidonian, and Hittite women, from the nations concerning which the Lord had said to the sons of Israel, 'You shall not associate with them, nor shall they associate with you, for they will surely turn your heart away after their gods.' Solomon held fast to these in love. He had 700 wives, princesses, and 300 concubines, and his wives turned his heart away." A regrettable footnote, a regrettable epilogue, that is, to the life of the great King Solomon. However, we have other Bible characters who are remembered kindly, even though they acted very foolishly or outright sinfully at some point in their life. We remember Noah
for the great building of the ark. However, after that, he stumbled into drunkenness. We remember Gideon and the great victory that we read about in the book of Judges, but he, towards the conclusion of his life, stumbled into idolatry. It underscores to us in the most strong, pointed language that the devil has his tricks and traps for us, and they are laid out at every point of our lives. They are not exactly the same all the way through. They may be similar, but to the young, to the middle age, to the elderly, we are always to be vigilant. We are always to be watchful right to the very end of our days, that we continue to serve the Lord wholeheartedly and that we be found pleasing before Him. Do we commend Solomon for all of his acts? By no means. Do we learn from the wisdom that God gave him earlier in his life? Yes, absolutely, we do. Thank you for these questions. If you have a question, send it to us. Our mailing address, Faith to Live By, Box 426, Winnipeg, Manitoba, R3C2H6. Rick and Matt Bowring now come to sing Jesus Led Me All the Way, and that is followed up by the full group as we sing We'll Understand It Better By and By.

The Faith to Live By musicians are pleased to announce a brand new CD of 13 songs under the title Joy Comes in the Morning. The title track, Joy Comes in the Morning, is sung by the male quartet. We also have the ladies trio singing We Praise Thee, O God, Our Redeemer. Heidi and Rick team up to sing Until Then. The full group sing both Shelter Me and The Lord Bless You and Keep You, a great favorite of mine. Rick also sings He's Been Faithful. Joy comes in the morning indeed. And we would like to put a copy of this brand new 13-song CD into your hands as quickly as possible. 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And let me underscore that the CD as well as the audio files from the website are all completely at no charge to you whatsoever.

For the next several weeks, I want to take you into a study about the world. We live in times in which there are changes, in which there are fluctuations, there are conflicts, such as what has not taken place in our world for some years. And I have been appealed to speak a word about some of these things. I want to broaden that, and I want to take the view of how that God sees this world, how that God interacts with and in this world, and how that the believer in Jesus Christ also is to live in this world, even though not a part of the world. The first two messages I want to take out of John's Gospel, and I first of all direct you to John chapter 3 and verses 16 and 17, perhaps some of the most well-known verses, some of the most well-known words out of the whole Bible. For God so loved the world that he gave his only begotten Son, that whosoever believeth in him should not perish, but have everlasting life. For God did not send the Son into the world to judge the world, but that the world might be saved through him. Four times we have here the world highlighted, and God's relationship, God's concern, God's desire that this world might be saved. You know very well that Jesus, in these verses, is speaking to a solitary individual, and it is late at night. The man is a Pharisee, a well-trained individual who understood the law, and yet he comes to Jesus with a heavy and a hungry heart. He says to Jesus, "We know that you are from God, for no one can do what you are doing except God be with him." The man's name was Nicodemus, and Jesus had already said to him, "Nicodemus, you need to be born again. There needs to be that vital restart of your life." Nicodemus is desperately confused. He says, "How is this possible? Is a man able to climb back into the womb of his mother and be born again?" And Jesus says to him plainly, "You're confusing that which is physical with that which is spiritual." And Jesus says to him, "Nicodemus, God so loved this world, this world that was broken, this world that was absolutely shattered in the Garden of Eden when Adam and Eve fell into sin, and all the rest of us, all the world in their act of disobedience. Yet God so loved. It was a radical, it was a wild, it was a lavish love. If God had sought the counsel of others, perhaps they would have said, it's too much. It's far, far too much. But the love of God was unrestrained. It was poured out upon this world. God so loved. In that little two-letter word is packed a tremendous amount, more than we could comprehend. God so loved the world. The world as it is. Not simply the world as he would desire it to be, but the world in its ugliness, the world in its rebellion. And he took the first initiative, he took the first step, and he sent his Son into the world. He gave his only begotten Son. And it is not that we endeavor to pay him back. The answer or the response that God is looking for from us is that whoever believes in him shall have everlasting life. And should Nicodemus and all the rest of us miss the point that Jesus was endeavoring to make, though John 3:16 is such a vital verse that we memorize and that we repeat and we post on the wall and mention in sermons time after time without number. Verse 17, equally important to clarify why the Son came into the world. Was it
with a club? Was it in order to beat us down? Was it to knock us, to get close to us in order that we might be pummeled to the ground? Jesus said, God did not send the Son into the world to judge the world. The whole purpose of Jesus being sent into the world was that he might go to Calvary's cross, that he might die the death which was appointed to each and every one of us because of our sin, because of the wickedness that resides in our hearts, because of the rebellion that we lift our fist to the Lord and say, we will not go your way. Jesus went to the cross. He came in love. One day he will come as the judge. But he has come with his hand open wide. He has come, and they drove a nail into each of his hands, even as into his feet, a spear in his side with crown of thorns on his head. Why? Because our deeds were evil, because we loved the darkness more than we loved the light. This is the world in which we live. This is the world in which we inhabit and the world in which we move. God has come to us and he bids us, he begs us, he implores and he pleads with us to be reconciled to him. And he has made the way. And the way is that we believe on the name of the Son of God. Will you do that? Will you do that? He says we can have life in his name. And you can have that today. Oh, reach out and take it from him even today.

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3: God provided for me to go to Guatemala. 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Brian is blind. They thought he would never be able to walk. We brought him a radio, and then when he heard the radio, he put it up to his ear and he laughed out loud. And all of a sudden he starts to move. And Zach says, "Brian, you're dancing." It's amazing.
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6: If we don't understand the holiness of God, we don't understand our sinfulness, and we don't understand how heinous it is, and we don't understand the consequences of it. To see even the smallest glimpse of God's holiness is to be devastated. Devastated.
7: Welcome to Grace to You with the Bible teaching of John MacArthur. I'm your host, Phil Johnson. Today we're continuing John MacArthur's study called Enjoying God with a look at the holiness of God. Now, you may be wondering, what does God's holiness have to do with enjoying Him? How will a deeper understanding of God's holiness, as John MacArthur once said, revolutionize your worship? You'll get answers to those questions in today's lesson. It may be just what you need to experience a vibrant relationship with your Heavenly Father, perhaps like never before. So now, if you're able, grab your Bible and turn to Isaiah chapter 6 and follow along as John begins the message.
6: The central thing I want you to see about God is that He is holy. Isaiah chapter 6. The king is dead. And Isaiah goes to the temple. Let's pick it up there. In the year that King Uzziah died, I saw also the Lord sitting upon a throne, high and lifted up, and His robe filled the temple. Now look at verse 2. As Isaiah sees this vision, it says, and above it, that is above the throne, stood the seraphim. Each one had six wings. With two he covered his face, with two he covered his feet, and with two he did fly. Incredible creatures. But the most incredible thing about them is not what they look like, it's what they said. It's what they cried. Verse 3, and one cried unto another. They had an antiphonal thing going. back and forth. And they said, "Holy, holy, holy is the Lord of hosts. The whole earth is full of his glory." Now let's see how Isaiah reacted in verse 4. First of all, "And the posts," or the pillars, or perhaps it's best, "the foundations of the door moved at the voice of him who cried, and the house was filled with smoke." Now, this is getting pretty dramatic. The place begins to shake. The whole vision is like Mount St. Helens. Everything begins to move. It's like an erupting volcano. The foundations of the place begin to shake, and fire and smoke, which could either be emanating from the altar or could be a manifestation of the fiery presence of God as at Mount Sinai. In other words, we begin to see a holy God of judgment. This is not a manifestation, particularly of God's mercy, but of his tremendous, majestic holiness. It is awful. It is fearful. It is like Sinai. It is a statement to Isaiah and his people that God is a consuming fire, and you can't toy around with God. You'll be consumed. What was Isaiah's reaction? Verse 5. What was his reaction? Did he say, "Hey, I have had a vision. I'm going to get myself a new wardrobe and go on the road"? Well, what did he say? Now, what I want to do is analyze this thing. This needs some analysis. Got to think this through categorically. Or did he say, "Boy, now if you didn't think I was a true messenger of God, let me tell you now, folks, I've seen him"? None of the above was his reaction. Verse 5, "Then said I, woe is me." That's enough, folks, if he didn't say anything else, you get the whole picture.

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1: Matthew 24, he said, "Woe unto you, scribes and Pharisees." And the angels of judgment and revelation use it. It is a word of cursing. And here is an amazing thing. A prophet of God pronounces a curse on himself. Incredible. This is the best man in the land. This is a servant of God. But when he sees the holiness of God, he can but pronounce a curse upon his own head. He can only see his defilement, not his goodness. And then he says this, "For I am undone." Nidmethi, from a root word which means in the passive to be lost or to perish or to be annihilated or to be destroyed. I am destroyed. I am devastated by the holiness of God. I'm wiped out. I'm falling apart. I'm coming loose at the seams. I'm disintegrating. Why? Because he saw God. And when he saw God, for the first time in his life, he saw Isaiah. And he knew how wretched he was. He may have been a secure fellow before this. Everybody honored him, patted him on the back. Everybody who was godly said he was the best of men, spiritual leader, voice of God, obedient saint, servant of the Lord. One glimpse of God's holiness, and the man was a wretch in his own eyes. What was the most important element of a prophet? What was the most important instrument of a prophet? His mouth, right? His mouth to speak. Look what he says. "I am a man of unclean lips." You know what that means? I have a dirty mouth. Me, the prophet of God, who should open my mouth to speak of God, I've got a dirty mouth, and I dwell in the midst of a people who have dirty mouths. How do you know this? "Mine eyes have seen the King, the Lord of hosts," and for the first time I see myself. I'm a dirty man, have a dirty mouth. I've seen Yahweh of hosts. Beloved, no one can stand in the presence of God without becoming profoundly and devastatingly aware of his own wretchedness, sinfulness. That's why I'm telling you, if we don't understand the holiness of God, we don't understand our sinfulness, and we don't understand how heinous it is, and we don't understand the consequences of it. To see even the smallest glimpse of God's holiness is to be devastated. Devastated. Isaiah would never be the same, never. Neither would anybody else. Let me give you some illustrations. Look at Habakkuk. Habakkuk, that wonderful prophet. If you can't find it, don't worry, just listen. Habakkuk was second-guessing God. Oh, we do that. "God, you know, I've been for a long time with this burden, and I keep telling you, God, to come down here and do something. Please, God, revive your people. Come down here, God, and do it. I don't understand this, God. You're supposed to be a God of love, a God of mercy, a God of forgiveness. Come down here, God, and do something." In chapter 2, he really kind of gets to the place where he says, I'm just gonna sit here until God gives me an answer. Come on, God. So chapter 2, verse 1, "I'm going to stand on my watch. I'm going to set myself upon the tower, and I'm going to watch to see what he will say unto me and what I shall answer when I'm reproved. I know I'm going to get it, but I'm going to stick around for the answer. God, I want an answer." Verse 2, "And the Lord answered me." God gave him an answer. You know what happened? When he got all done with the answer, Habakkuk was a wreck. That's right. Because God was thundering like lightning and fire in the recitation of the history of what he'd done. And you finally come down to chapter 3, verse 16. God gives him this long answer, and then you have Habakkuk praying, and then you have this. "When I heard," 3:16, "my belly trembled." When's the last time you trembled in the presence of God? "My lips quivered at the voice, rotten."

0: Madness entered into my bones, and I trembled in myself, that I might rest in the day of trouble, when he cometh up unto the people, and he will invade them with his troops. Man, he says, when I heard the voice of God and I heard him speak, I shook from top to bottom and I longed to rest in the day of trouble. You know, it is so superficial today when you hear all these people who sort of fancy that they would love to go through the tribulation. That is the most silly kind of folly imaginable. Apart from the theology of whether we will or won't, that kind of silly preoccupation betrays the absence of an understanding of the holy wrath of God. Any of us that had any sense at all would run from that, not seek it as if it were some glamorous experience. Look what happened. His belly trembled, his lips quivered. Why? Because God spoke. And when he knew he was in the presence of God, he almost fell apart. Look at Job. Job, just before Psalms. And eventually, you know, through all this book, you come to chapter 38. Job is finally to the place where he says, all right, God, what's going on? I mean, I've heard all the answers from all of these friends I've got, the total of which adds up to nothing. And I want an answer, Lord. What is the deal? Chapter 38, verse 1, the Lord answered Job out of the whirlwind. You want an answer? Here it comes. God spoke. And then you know what happens, folks? Job gets the worst brow beating in human history. God literally bats him from pillar to post. Who is this that darkens counsel by words without knowledge? What ignoramus stands before me? You better gird up your loins like a man, because you're going to get it in this answer. And I want one back. Where were you when I laid the foundation of the earth? Huh? Where were you when the morning stars sang together? Who shut up the sea with doors when it broke forth? And he does this chapter after chapter after chapter. Where were you? Where were you? And after a while, he's saying, what am I going to say? Chapter 41, can you draw out Leviathan, the sea monster, with a hook? Can you control the animal world? Can you control the rain, the clouds, the snow, the vegetation? The movement of the stars. Where were you? Can you do this? If you can't, Job, be quiet. When it was all said and done, chapter 42, verse 5, Job said this, God, I've heard about you by the hearing of the ear, but now mine eye sees you. I always had heard what you were like. Now I know. What's his reaction? I abhor myself. I repent in dust and ashes. No one ever comes before the holiness of God without devastation. Look at Luke, two passages, chapter 8, verse 22. Came to pass on a certain day, Jesus went into a boat with his disciples and said to them, let's go over to the other side of the lake. They launched forth. As they sailed, he fell asleep. And there came down a storm of wind on the lake, and they were filled with water, and they were in jeopardy. And they came to him and awoke him, saying, Master, Master, we perish. We're going to drown out here. He arose. He rebuked the wind and the raging of the sea, and they ceased, and there was a calm. Took care of it. And he said unto them, where's your faith? And they being what? Afraid, marveled, saying one to another, what manner of man is this? For he commandeth even the winds and water, and they obey him. You want to know something? They were 10 times more afraid when they saw his power than when they saw the sea raging, because instantly they knew they were in the presence of God. And that's cause for panic. They would take the storm rather than that. They were shattered because they knew their hearts were open books to his omniscience. Back up to chapter 5. Verse 1. Came to pass as people pressed on him to hear the word of God, he stood by the lake of Gennesaret, or the Sea of Galilee, same thing. Saw two boats standing by the lake, but the fishermen were gone out of them, washing their nets. He entered into one of the boats, which was Simon's, and asked him that he would thrust out a little from the land, and he sat down and taught the people out of the boat. When he had ceased speaking, he said to Simon, launch out into the deep and let down your nets for a draught. Simon answering, he always had an answer, didn't he? Master, we've been fishing all night, and we haven't caught any of them, and there's no fish around here. Nevertheless, at your word, I'll let down the net. And when they had done this, they enclosed a great multitude of fish, and the net broke. And they beckoned unto their partners who were in the other boat, they should come and help them, and they came and filled both the boats so that they began to sink. And Simon Peter saw it, he fell down at Jesus' knees and said, oh, thanks so much for the fish. Is that what he said? What did he say? Depart from me. Go away. Get out of here. Go away. Why are you telling him that? I'm a sinful man. Oh, what? Lord. He realized in that moment, by that incredible miracle, that he was standing in the presence of God. He said, go away. I don't want to be so exposed. He was astonished. He knew God was there. You remember Manoah? The angel came to Manoah, said to him, you're going to have a son? His name is Samson. And then the angel went up to heaven in a fire and glory. And Manoah cried out in Judges 13:22, this statement, we shall surely die because we have seen God. See, these people understood the holiness of God. Beloved, can I tell you something? It is literally the grace of God that you and I are not this moment consumed by the fire of his wrath. People say, oh, why is it that there's so much trouble in the world? If God is a God of love, why? Listen. If he weren't a God of love, only one sin by one individual, one time, would be the end of everything. We want a God who's non-threatening. That's not the God of the Bible. They're afraid of him. You want to know something? I have a godly fear in my heart. When I would fall into a sin, I sense God's holiness. He hates evil. And I don't want to pay the consequence. All these people we read about just now, they're afraid in the presence of God, and so should you be. And here we Christians come along, and we say, well, the world doesn't like a God like that. You'll alienate him. Well, we want a God who's sort of nice. And so we come up with a washed out, watered down, inoffensive substitute for the gospel that is pervasively humanistic, doesn't speak about fire, wrath, holiness, vengeance, hell, punishment. Sure, men love darkness rather than light, so let's just not give them a whole lot of light because they won't like it. You want to know something? The light of God terrifies them just like when you turn over a rock and the bugs scurry. The holy has always and will always threaten the unholy. And even Christians, we want our little superficialities. We're constantly playing little silly church games, compromising all over the place, disobeying whenever we feel like it, right in the face of a holy God. Would to God that we could see him. And if we saw him once like Isaiah did, I question if we'd ever do it again. Let's go back. And I'll just wrap it up right now. What happened now? Look at this. Verse 6. This man is devastated. This man is shattered. Is God going to leave him that way? We can't leave him that way. Verse 6. Then flew one of the seraphim unto me, having a live coal in his hand, which he'd taken with the tongs from off the altar. Now watch this. He laid it upon my mouth and said, lo, this hath touched thy lips, and thine iniquity is taken away, and thy sin is purged. You know what it takes to get to that point where you're purged? It takes a broken and a contrite heart in the face of the holiness of God. He was there. No cheap grace here, folks. No easy believism. There is pain involved in true redemption. The lips, sensitive, tender. In fact, in expressing affection to one another, we use the lips because of their tenderness and sensitivity. And it is to that very part of the body that the angel places a live coal and sears the flesh. I believe that true salvation is painful. There is a wrestling. There's a pain. But his iniquity was taken away and his sin was purged. I always think about John Bunyan, who said that before he had the sense of knowing Jesus Christ, he agonized over his sin for no less than 18 months. It was painful. It's not easy. Takes a broken and a shattered heart and the pain of giving up sin and embracing the sovereign God. But once it's done, then verse 8, this is so wonderful. Also, I heard the voice of the Lord saying, whom shall I send and who will go for us? Then said I, get this ambivalence, here am I, send me. You're undone. You're woeful. You're wretched. You've got a dirty mouth. You hang around with people with a dirty mouth. Yeah, but I've been cleansed. See? The last statement he made was a declaration of his lack of worthiness, and now he says, Lord, you need anybody? I'll go. The only way a man is fit to serve is when he's cleansed by the grace of God. I'll go. Verse 9. And he said, what? Go. Let's stop right there. He said, go. A purged man. Beloved, I think all of this looks at the cross, don't you? I think all of this looks at the cross. I think the cross is the live coal that touches our lips. The cross is the thing that purges us. You see, you and I could never stand in the presence of a holy God. We would be consumed. That's why the Pharisees had to kill Jesus. I mean, they had to kill him. He ruined the average. He came along and he was God. And his holiness was so real that their supposed holiness was exposed and they had to kill him. And when he died not because they had to kill him, but because God had to let him die for our sin. The cross touches us. It makes us pure. He died because God is holy and had to pour out his fury on someone. It's either you or him.
1: You're listening to Grace to You, the Bible teaching ministry of John MacArthur. The title of John's current study, Enjoying God. Now, thinking about what John said today regarding God's holiness and the fear it produces, while many today would want a God who is non-threatening, God's holiness is actually a refuge for those who know and love him. Here were some of John's thoughts on that.
2: Yes, God's holiness is a refuge for those who know and love him because he has provided forgiveness for our sins. If there was no forgiveness for our sins, God would not be a refuge. And God is not a refuge for those who are not forgiven because they don't believe in the Lord Jesus Christ. So, yes, I think to realize that God is absolutely holy, holy, holy, holy. And yet we can, as the writer of Hebrews says, boldly enter into his presence. Is an amazing expression of how much he loves us. Because in order to receive us to himself, he had to overcome the barrier of our sin by providing his own son as the sacrifice who paid the price for our sin so that his holiness would not destroy us, but his love could receive us. We've been looking at what enjoying God means. And what it should mean for every Christian. pursuing a deeper knowledge of the God who created us, who saves us, the God who sanctifies us, the God who one day will glorify us, the God who showers us with spiritual blessings, all spiritual blessings in the heavenlies in Christ Jesus. Learning about God and all that he does for the believers now and eternally should elicit immense joy in every true Christian's heart. The world is full of false views of God, limited views of God. The Bible, however, reveals to us who he really is. And as we look at the reality of God and how he loves us as a father loves us and loves us enough to send his own son to take our place and receive the punishment for our sins so that we can be one day in his holy presence made holy ourselves is the great, great truth of the Christian religion.
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8: 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This information is given with the understanding that neither the host nor the station is engaged in rendering legal, accounting, or other professional advice. Since the details of your situation are fact-dependent, you should additionally seek the services of a competent professional.
9: Normal is broken. 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I'm your host, Dave Ramsey. 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The call is free, and some say the advice is worth exactly what you pay for it. Logan is in Grand Rapids, Michigan. Hey, Logan, what's up?
10: Hey, how you doing today?
9: Better than I deserve. How can we help, sir?
10: I started a business 18 months ago. I've been working 70 to 100 hours a week. Right now, we're barely breaking even. I have two full-time jobs, and I have a seven-week-old at home. So I'm wondering, at what point do you decide when to exit the business, and if there's a good workflow for that? I guess just kind of a general question around that. What your thought would be?
9: Okay. Well, you exit a business not when it's hard, because 100% of the time you run a business, it's hard.
10: Okay.
9: You exit a business when you lose hope that in a reasonable period of time, this is going to be profitable and all of my effort is going to be worth the trouble. We don't want to run a business for 10 years. It's not profitable. That's called a hobby and a bad one. Right? So, yeah. But you're a whole year in. When did you think you were going to be profitable?
10: Well, I didn't. I predicted about 3 years before we started. I started being able to take any money out of the business. But I thought it would be self-sustaining about where we're at right now.
9: You thought it'd be breaking even?
10: Yeah, I thought it'd be. Let me rephrase. I thought I could pay somebody to run it part-time.
9: Okay.
10: By now. And I actually have somebody running it part-time. We have it's a slow bleed. It's not killing me unless with the.
9: So it loses money.
10: To pay somebody to run it. Yes. For the first 8 months we were open, I work from home. I actually worked.
9: What do you do? What is the business?
10: The business it's a gym. And then there's actually a second business, which is a supplement shop within that business. So there's two of them. Technically.
9: You opened a gym.
10: Yep.
9: As a side hustle.
10: I guess.
9: Yeah.
10: Yes.
9: Yeah. Okay.
11: And are either one of those profitable, the gym itself or the supplements business inside of the gym?
10: It's inside of the gym, yes. The gym is profitable. The gym is profitable, and then the supplements, that's where I run my payroll out of, and that has a slight loss every month. So they about break even with maybe $100, $200 a month loss.
9: Okay. So you can handle $100 a month. What is your income on your regular job?
10: With between the two of them, I take home about.
9: No, you don't you don't take anything home from the gym.
10: No, from the jobs, I.
9: You have two other jobs.
10: Between the two jobs.
9: You have two other jobs. I'm sorry, stop again. You have two jobs in addition to the gym?
10: Yes.
9: Okay, so what is your main career?
10: I am a data analyst.
9: Okay, and what do you make as a data analyst?
10: Both jobs.
9: And they're both data analyst jobs?
10: Yeah. Yep.
9: Okay. So is there one that is substantially more than the other, or 100 each?
10: They're about 100 each. One has significantly better benefits. The other one's a contract position, which is renewed every 6 months. So it's not guaranteed, I guess. It's not guaranteed employment.
9: Okay. And your wife is at home with the baby?
10: Correct.
9: Okay, so you're making $200,000 a year. You have a business that's losing $100 a month.
10: Yes.
9: I don't know. What's the problem?
10: The problem is it's not. It's actually it's in a negative. I don't have the time right now. I don't have the time to put into the business because I have both jobs.
9: Well, you had that when you started the business.
10: Yeah, and we were doing well, and then I got the second job to add somebody to run it, and then this person is running it part-time, and it needs about 15 hours a week of my attention to, you know, it needs some overview. The day-to-day is taken care of, but it needs a growth trajectory.
9: Now that didn't change, though. That's what you signed up for a year ago.
10: Yep.
9: Okay. So what you've added to your plate that is causing things to fall off of your plate is the contract job. It's not the gym.
10: Yes, but I need the contract job because I need to get out of debt. I need to pay off at least $20,000 in debt. Yes.
9: Oh, you have debt?
10: Yes. The gym has about $80,000 in debt to start it up.
9: Oh, Jesus. What a bad idea.
10: Okay. Yeah, I learned that the hard way.
9: Oh, man. I'm catching on now. Okay. I was looking at the income streams. I didn't think about that. I'm sorry. My bad. Okay.
10: The business.
9: How old are you?
10: 29.
9: Okay. Can you cut the contract back to half the number of hours for $50,000?
10: I can ask. It's an hourly rate, so possibly.
9: Okay. To where you can breathe. Actual logistics on just time. Okay. Because you have a full-time job plus a part-time job then plus another part-time job at the gym. Because we really just can't walk away from the $80,000 in debt 1 year in when it's doing exactly what was projected to do. The only thing that changed is you just kept adding crap to because you wanted to get the $80,000 paid off and you can't get it all done in a day.
10: Essentially.
9: You stressed yourself out by adding stacks and stacks of stuff to your plate. And the baby made you realize that.
10: Yeah, that was a...
9: Yeah, that was the straw.
10: that was the straw that broke
9: the camel's back. Yeah. You know, and that's okay. That's a great straw. If you're going to have one, that's the one to have. But the, So, you know, what I'm going to do is I'm going to sit down and look at this. And I'm going to talk to my wife and I'll say, all right, for 4 more months, 6 more months, 2 more months, 8 more months, I'm going to keep the exact schedule I'm keeping right now so I can keep 200 coming in and I'm going to knock X out of that 80,000 and it's going to cost us because I am burning the candle at both ends and in the middle. But I can't do that forever. I can do it for this amount of time. And we're prayerfully going to, you know, you're going to give me a lot of grace and you're not going to expect super dad to be there every time the kid poops its diaper. I've got to get this thing out of the ditch.
10: Okay.
9: And, I started this business when Rachel was a baby, and it was 80 hours a week. And Sharon and I agreed to that. And she never whined one time after we agreed to that. But we also said there's a limited amount of time a human being can do this without exploding. And so you need to decide what that is. You're sensing that things are on fire because they're on fire. So the way to survive that is to go as close to the fire as you can get without getting burned and go, okay, the most I can do is 90 more days. And then I'm going to pull back to part-time on the contract so that I can breathe again. But in the meantime, I'm going to pour the coals on and see how much of this debt I can knock out so I've got better options. You don't have really good options right now.
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8: This program is designed to provide accurate and authoritative information with regard to the subject matter covered. This information is given with the understanding that neither the host nor the station is engaged in rendering legal, accounting, or other professional advice. Since the details of your situation are fact-dependent, you should additionally seek the services of a competent professional.
9: Kate is in Billings, Montana. Hi, Kate. How are you?
14: Hi, good. How are you?
9: Better than I deserve. What's up?
14: I wanted to talk to you today about my husband. He loves new trucks, and he has switched trucks about 7 times in the last 6 years, and he changed vehicles twice last year. And so he usually just texts me when he's making this change, and I've tried to talk to him about how it's a bigger deal than that because we are usually losing money on this transaction.
9: Oh, every time.
14: Yes. So I just wanted your thoughts.
11: How much do you guys make a year, Kate?
14: So he's actually making quite a bit of money now, but this is new for us. So he founded his own technology company doing logistics, and it grossed about $1 million last year.
9: What did it net?
14: I think 1.4.
9: It netted? You paid taxes on $1 million?
14: Yes.
9: Gross and net is different. You know that.
14: Okay, sorry. I might be.
9: Okay. I didn't
11: think you did. What did you bring home? What hit your account, your household income? What did he bring home?
14: Our household income was over $600. I know we owed a ton in taxes. So.
9: Okay. So he can afford to lose the money. But he's disrespecting his wife.
14: Yes. So we have 3 kids, and he's my second husband. And so this is just all, I think it's just all, we're still going through growing pains of how do we manage money together. And
9: that's 7 years. You ought to be able to figure it out. You can grow a company that makes $1.2 million. You ought to be able to figure out how to manage money.
14: Yeah.
9: He just hasn't bothered. He's kind of running around, does whatever the flip he wants to do because he's making money and he doesn't, you know, and in the process is disrespecting you.
14: That's how I feel.
9: Yeah. No, that's what is observable. It's not just a feeling.
11: Kate, what does he say when you text him, or what's his response when you guys talk about it and you're frustrated? What does he say? Just like.
14: So it typically, it gets us into an argument because he kind of. I don't think he likes being told what to do or, you know, how to spend his money, but he denies that he's disrespecting me or not, you know, consulting with me. But his idea of consulting with me is basically just
11: texting me, telling me
14: what he's going to do. Yeah. So that's kind of where we're in disagreement.
9: And okay, he's going to fail as an entrepreneur. And the reason I know that is I coach 10,000 businesses through Entree Leadership. And entrepreneurs who do not listen to their wives don't make it long term. You cannot out-earn that level of stupidity. I tried it. It doesn't work. And it'll get you. Okay? So the arrogance that is attached to this means he's also not listening to his key leaders when they're speaking up and saying this is a dumb idea. He's not listening to anybody because he freaking thinks he's Superman. And this is going to lead to him hitting the wall. So I'm scared. I'm really, really afraid for him because right now this isn't a big enough problem that it's actually causing him any discomfort. But the root of this is very, very dangerous from a business perspective because leaders that don't have humility and take input from proper sources do not lead well. And it's pretty simple. And so, I mean, I've got key people on this team. Some of them have been with me 30 years, and they're like brothers and sisters to me, and they speak into the Ramsey thing that happens here. And believe you me, to the extent that she wants to, Sharon Ramsey speaks into this place and what's going on. Do we do every single thing Sharon wants to do? No, but we don't do every single thing Dave wants to do either. So, but you guys have a breakdown in your relationship and the power of the relationship. It's almost as if he has his life over to one side and then he comes home and has a family.
11: Well, that's what feels always a little bit off.
9: It's disjointed.
11: And even when he uses like, well, I've been making a lot of money, so I get to go over here, right? It's like this, it turns into this isolated instance where that's the opposite of marriage, right? When you're married to someone and you're doing life with someone, it should be integrated, right? You're still going to have your own thoughts and opinions. It's not that, but it's that we make big decisions together. We talk about this. We are united in these things.
9: So all of this to say that your frustration with this, I think, and Rachel thinks is accurate. Now, what to do about it is another thing. I'm afraid for him. Long term. 5 years from today, this is not going to be pretty, is my prediction. And I coached, again, we coach 10,000 businesses here at Ramsey. We work with small businesses every day. And I see them come and I see them go and I watch what happens. So what I would say is that I think you guys have a marriage problem that has a deep, deep root to it. And I would say that I love you guys and I want the two of you to get some healing in that. And so if you're my little sister, I'm going to say, hey, Kate, stir up some trouble and let's get into the marriage counselor's office. Because he thinks this is okay, mm-hmm. and you've let it go on, and you're going to get what you tolerate.
11: And any level of belittling what you're feeling and thinking too, right? They use the term gaslighting all the time, but genuinely, you start to feel crazy, Kate, right? And until your voice and your opinion is heard and actually honored, like that's going to start breaking down in other areas, not just buying a new truck every year.
9: Yeah, and it's already breaking down stuff down at the office that you don't even know is happening. Promise you. And it could even be worse than that. I hope it's not, but these are symptoms that don't lead of core problems that don't lead to good places.
11: No, and it's a perfect example how money's a magnifying glass. It makes you more of what you are. But this was always a little bit of him, and then he goes and makes $1 million, you know, and it just it starts to magnify. And that's the danger that money can do. And when you win financially really quickly, like you guys have over, you know, 1 to 2 years, it's almost like he doesn't even have the emotional capacity to handle it. He's just still that little boy in him that's just being magnified. And he just
9: wants
11: to buy a new truck, you know? And so
9: I want a Tonka truck.
11: Yeah, that's tough.
9: I'm 4. I want a new Tonka truck, Mommy. Don't tell me I can't have it. Yeah.
11: That's the other thing, too, is I'm like, Kate's a smart woman. And if you look at the numbers, to your point, they can afford that. Like, if he wanted to go do that. So
9: honestly,
11: it's not,
9: he can afford to do it. It's just the process he's using.
11: That's what I'm saying. It's not even that she would say,
9: and I
11: no to it either,
9: I think he can
11: but
9: afford
11: it's
9: to
11: just
9: do it,
11: the
9: but
11: idea.
9: I'm afraid he's scratching an itch that's not that's not really there. So
11: chasing the newness of something.
9: I love cars. I'm a car guy, and I like cool cars and fun cars, and I buy cars. But I don't have an emotional need to flip a truck every year. I'm perfectly happy with the one I got, you know? And so
11: there's something in that, too.
9: Yeah, I mean, you know, you just got to get there. There's something going on. So you guys, you really need to sit down with someone that forces him to hear that it's not necessarily the transaction that's bothersome. It's the way the transaction's going down and that you're not being heard and you're not being respected and you're not. So you're not crazy. And I'm afraid that the stuff that's under this is going to come to roost in a way you all aren't going to like in the long term. I'm pretty sure it will. And unless you fix it.
11: Yeah. And unless he comes aware and you come, you know, all of it and you guys start a new process of life of the way you look at things and think about things and process things, all of it out of healing.
9: So if you're out there and you're running a small business and your spouse has no idea what's going on at the business, it's a problem, y'all. That's what I'm telling you. You small business people, you can listen to me. Okay. You bootstrap stuff, you fight, you scratch your claw, you're in a battle every day. You got the battle axe out and the sword out and 3 guns out, and you're fighting and fighting and fighting and fighting and fighting just to stay alive. And you finally start making some money. But in the middle of that, you become very, very lonely if you do not have people walking with you in leadership. And who can find a virtuous wife? For her worth is far above rubies. The heart of her husband safely trusts her, and he will have no lack of gain. You want no lack of gain? I want no lack of gain. I like that formula. Then trust a virtuous wife. In the multitude of counsel, there is safety. I bet you 10 rich friends get around him. None of them will tell him to buy a truck every stinking year. I promise you.
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8: This program is designed to provide accurate and authoritative information with regard to the subject matter covered. This information is given with the understanding that neither the host nor the station is engaged in rendering legal, accounting, or other professional advice. Since the details of your situation are fact-dependent, you should additionally seek the services of a competent professional.

0: Well, the Ramsey Show, watching this show happen as we tape it right in front of you, is going on tour next month. In April, we're going to be in Charlotte, Denver, Phoenix, and Anaheim. If you've never experienced the Ramsey Show in person, then you've never seen it like this before. It's a perfect date night. One of you is a spender, one of you is a saver. Come out. Rachel, John, George, Jade, Ken will settle your money debates right there in front of all the people in the audience. Tickets are almost sold out, but not quite. 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Michael's in Green Bay. Hey, Michael, what's up?
1: Hey, Dave. It's nice talking to you. I listen to your show quite a bit, and I am about 20 years old with about 50 grand in debt. Wow. 30 of that being a car loan, 3 of it being from a Square loan from the business that I shut down here recently, and some of it's medical, like just outstanding medical debt. Like, I mean, I was in a motorcycle accident 3 years ago that I still haven't paid. I owe a friend of a family friend about $3,000. I owe like a tire shop almost $2,000. Like, I guess my question that I want to ask you today is, like, I don't know where to start with this because it feels like a lot, and I truthfully don't know where a lot of the debt is. Like, I owe a dermatology group, like $800, and I owe like other medical companies money, and I just don't know exactly where all that debt is, where the creditors are. Like, every now and then I get calls.
0: Yeah, Michael.
1: And,
0: so
1: like, it's just so.
0: How has your life been so chaotic in the last 2 or 3 years that this has happened? And because it sounds like you're just spiraling, man. Sounds like chaos.
1: I'd agree. Yeah, truthfully, it is. And 2 years ago, I started my own business with my best friend. We found a building to go into, and truthfully, it just kind of took off like crazy. And then it didn't. Correct. I had bought him out of the business, went solo. I got in some trouble, small trouble with my previous account. I even owe my previous account $800. And they did no work for me. They filed my taxes late for me. So I'm finally out of the tax debt. I had an employee at the time. I guess.
0: Like, so at the end of the day, you really weren't making a lot of money because all the bills weren't paid. Unless you were spending it on cocaine or something, where did the money go?
1: Honestly, I was really bad at saving, and I wish I did it better.
0: You got these little $800 bills that aren't paid, so yeah. You probably weren't actually making any profit, were you?
1: Honestly, it sounds dumb, but I was. I was making.
0: Well, then where would you say the money went?
1: $120.
0: Where would you say the money went?
1: Random stuff, food every day.
0: $120,000 worth of food?
1: I wouldn't say it's all food, but like a lot of just really small spending that just leaked. I decided to get a German Shepherd last year. You're going to kill me for this. I just traded in a 2023 Tesla Model 3 just last night for a truck because the Wisconsin winters, obviously, an electric vehicle is not going to do
2: last night,
1: justice.
2: Like literally like, I mean, like 12 hours ago?
1: Yes.
2: Oh,
1: like quite literally last night.
2: Michael, you said you've been listening to the show.
1: I have been. I know. I know.
2: What are you doing? Michael, what are you doing right now for a job? What are you doing?
1: I currently work for a automotive supplier. I make a base salary of $45 a year. After commission, give or take, it's about roughly $50.
2: Okay. And you just bought a $30,000 car.
1: Yes.
0: Okay. You need to call them back, honey, and tell them to cancel the transaction that you're not going through with it. As soon as you get off the phone.
1: So, but my thing is I traded in my old car for.
0: Are you going to argue with me about something that's stupid? You're really not going to argue with me about something that's stupid, are you? Please tell me that you want a better life than you have. You keep doing stupid stuff, you're going to have a stupid life, honey. That thing last night was absolute freaking brain damage. You understand that?
1: Yeah.
0: I mean, dude, really. I love you, but good God, that was dumb.
1: So kind of, can I say my point of view really quick on that?
0: Not really. You can just call them back and cancel the transaction, or you can have a good life. All right, Jordan is in Kansas City. Hey, Jordan, how are you?
3: Hello, I'm good. How are you?
0: Better than I deserve. What's up?
3: I was wondering if I should pay down my current student loan burden with single stocks that I hold.
0: You could pay down your what?
3: Student loan debt.
0: Oh, cool. How much student loan debt have you got?
3: Just a little under $170,000.
0: Whoa, are you a doctor or a lawyer?
3: Veterinarian.
0: Oh, good. What do you make?
3: Currently, I make about $78,000.
0: Wow. You must have just got out.
3: Yeah, I graduated a few years ago. Currently in internships. That kind of begs the next question. I'm actually gone into a program to help me specialize, but that program, being a residency program, pays less actually than what I make now.
0: Yeah, you don't need to be in a residency program. You're broke. You need to be making $130,000 as a veterinarian, not $70,000.
3: Right. Yeah.
0: And the going market are you fully licensed DVM now?
3: Yeah, fully licensed.
0: Okay, you need to be making $130,000, not $70,000, and you don't need to go into a residency for specialization. You're broke. You went in debt to become a DVM. Now go be one, dude, and go back and do go back and do your specialization in 5 years.
3: Yeah. Okay. So even with the upside of making over 200 post residency.
0: Yeah, 5 years from now, I think that's a great idea. But you'll make a lot more than 200 as a DVM that owns his own practice too.
3: Mm-hmm.
0: So why don't you go be a DVM, clean up the debt, then open your own practice with some cash. And you'll make more than 200, and then you can decide if you actually want to specialize.
3: Mm-hmm. Okay.
0: You do know this is true, right? I mean, we work with DVMs all over America. They're some of the people we coach.
3: Right.
0: I know what the numbers look like. I mean, the typical one makes between 130 and 150 as a salary working for someone else. And when you open your own practice and start running the actual business aspect of it, you generally are going to go 200 to a quarter of a million.
3: Mm-hmm.
0: I'm assuming some mix between small animal and large animal here. I'm not assuming just racehorses or something like that. We're doing just
3: predominantly small animal or the racehorse industry.
0: Because
3: people
0: spend money on their pets in America.
3: Mm-hmm.
2: George Camel will employ you for
0: George
2: a full
0: Camel
2: year.
0: George Camel will keep you, he'll pay off your debt single-handedly. Oh, my God.
2: But, Jordan, yes, if you have single stocks, you can cash those in.
0: I would
2: You'll
0: cash those
2: taxes,
0: in
2: but then you
0: immediately
2: will.
0: And pay down your debt.
2: Yes.
0: And I would be working on getting your income up immediately.
2: And try to get this paid off in 2 to 3 years, right, if you're making that kind of money. So just live on nothing.
0: So, here, Jordan, look around the DVM world, okay? It is being corporate. It's being taken over by corporate America. And if you want to be an employee of corporate America, go get your specialization. If you want to be self-employed and control your own destiny and own your business and own your own butt and not somebody else owns your butt, then you can not specialize, use this stock to get this knocked down, get your income up as an employee right now, and then go with a 4-year plan, 5-year plan, opening your own thing if you want to add specialization to that on the side. But I would not have it as my long-term goal to be an employee with specialization as a DVM, and you're going to end up working for corporate America and they're going to piss on you. And so, welcome to the medical field. And so, I work with these guys all the time. This is the advice we give them. You can own a piece of your whole community when you own a DVM practice. The people that are loyal to you, they're more loyal to you than anything else. When it's their dog or their cat, they'll do anything for you. You're like part of their family, and that's a whole lot different than being an employee of corporate America.
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8: This program is designed to provide accurate and authoritative information with regard to the subject matter covered. This information is given with the understanding that neither the host nor the station is engaged in rendering legal, accounting, or other professional advice. Since the details of your situation are fact-dependent, you should additionally seek the services of a competent professional.
0: Landon is with us in Memphis. Hi, Landon. How are you?
9: Hey, Dave and Rachel. I appreciate y'all taking my call.
0: Sure. What's up?
9: So just the context behind this is, Dave, I had a call with you when I was 22 years old, and you told me that if I did exactly what she said, that I would be a millionaire by the time I was 32. And we were able to accomplish that by the time we were 28. So I just want to let you know that y'all mean the world to us, and my children's children will be grateful for y'all one day. So I really appreciate
0: you. Proud of you, man.
2: Well done,
0: excellent.
2: Landon.
0: Man,
2: you should call the guy from the last segment. Talk to him.
9: So with that being said, this is probably going to sound so stupid, but I'm so nervous to make a dumb decision after what we've worked so hard for that I just had to get y'all's advice on it. So we're worth right at about $1.1 million, maybe a little bit less than that. And we have 15 acres of property that we want to build a house on. My house currently is paid for. And the issue is I just bought this house 2 years ago new. And then, of course, we have a guy moving next door with his mom that just got out of prison after 20 years for child crimes. And it really freaking sucks that I can't let my kids in the backyard to play because he will watch them through the fence pickets.
0: Not but once.
2: Jeez.
9: Yeah, so it really, really sucks. And so with that, we just want to go ahead and build this house on this property. But the problem is there's basically two to three options. Number one, we can take out a construction loan to go ahead and start the build. Once it's done, sell our house and pay off the construction loan. But the problem with that is we feel like we're violating what we've been so committed to for this many years, but it's kind of heartbreaking to do it. That's number one. Number two is we can sell our house now and go rent something, but I really hate to make my wife move twice, have two babies in the process, have to figure out the dog situation.
2: Oh, and there's a creep living next door, though, Landon. Don't you guys want out?
9: I agree. Yeah.
0: You want to go rent to get away from the creepo.
2: Mm-hmm.
0: Because otherwise I'm going to end up in jail for murdering him.
2: Okay.
9: Yeah, I agree. So you would just go ahead, sell it, rent, move twice, deal with the dog situation, the whole deal.
0: Yeah, the benefit of getting away from the creepo is it also frees up the money to do the build.
9: But I agree. I do agree.
0: Yeah.
9: Nothing more than to not do a construction loan on this stupid thing.
2: Yeah, and you guys will be somewhere 9 to 12 months, and it won't be super fun. But you would look at, I mean, that just goes so fast time-wise. Do you know what I mean? Like, it's going to be for a quick time.
0: So, and here's the thing. Here's the thing. You're a millionaire. Way to go. You're 28 years old. Way to go. What's your household income?
9: Last year I made $250, but my income varies. I'm commission only.
0: And you don't have a stinking debt in the world.
9: Correct.
0: And the house will sell for how much?
9: I mean, I'm fully expecting to lose some money on it because I've got to pay an agent and pay
0: house for sale for costs. How much?
9: Probably $470. I'll probably lose $20 to $30
0: Okay, and what is it going to take to do the build?
9: $500.
0: Okay, and you've got the other money.
9: I've got $200,000 in liquid cash right now, not counting retirement.
0: So here's what's going to be uncomfortable for you, but you're going to do it anyway if you follow my advice, and you did last time.
9: Okay.
0: So
9: yeah, I'll do it again.
0: Rent something for 1 year. That's ridiculously nice.
9: Yeah.
0: And that makes this adventure kind of fun.
9: Sure.
0: And
9: sure.
0: It's so nice that you put up an extra deposit and they don't mind your dogs in the backyard and your kids are away from Creepazoid and your wife doesn't mind moving because she's moving up. Go rent an $800,000 house.
9: Yeah, yeah.
0: And because it's not that much money out of the whole scope of your life. And it makes this move, it puts grease in the wheels to make this move happen properly. And so you can afford to do all of that. You make a good

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1: And then
2: I'm going to swear out a warrant.
3: Well, the point is, you got to get away from this. Yeah, the point is, you will have more peace from the financial aspect, because you already were just like, oh, I don't want to do the construction loan. Again, you could, but you didn't feel good about that. And your current situation, you guys, I mean, if I was your wife and I had two little kids, that's miserable. Go rent a.
2: How do you like when Dave likes to spend money.
3: I like this because go rent like an amazing house. Well, you've lived like
2: no
3: house.
2: One else, and so now you can
3: go live like
2: no.
3: Like on a farm or something, like something that you wouldn't.
2: You've got a nice
3: do.
2: Pool well, no. and a big backyard with
3: 15,
2: cows.
3: He's got 15 acres. I mean, well, they're going to move to a farm.
2: I know.
3: Move
2: but,
3: to a fun. I don't know. Just have fun for a year somewhere. I like that.
2: Yeah, pretend like you're doing.
3: We had a friend do that, and she moved into like a historic type home, and it was the coolest. But it was for a year. But it was beautiful. So fun. I like that idea.
2: But you've got the money.
3: That's right. Yeah, totally.
2: So let's not confuse this with somebody that's broke.
3: No.
2: Calling me up and going, I bought a Tesla last night.
3: I know. Yeah. That's usually people that call this show. So it's fun when people who are winning, you might go spend and enjoy your life.
2: Yeah. It's good. And you're not having to violate the go back in debt thing. And most importantly, though, I'm getting away from Creepazoid because I'm serious. I can't.
3: I can't
2: visualize going to work and leaving my wife and two little kids at home. Once this guy's got his eyeball, no way.
3: I'm really afraid
2: I would lose my mind and end up in jail.
3: We know. You've said that twice on this call.
2: I know. But it's just, these people, man.
3: Okay.
2: I mess with little kids. I mean, you know, this is not a good thing. So yeah, Landon, I think this is why you have worked so hard. The payoff for all of your sacrifice is you got choices. And I'm suggesting you make this an easiest possible process with those choices, because it is a temporary thing. It's not a 5-year plan. It's a 12-month plan.
3: Yeah, that's right.
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3: Just don't let a budget creep out of
2: stay
3: what
2: on
3: you guys
2: budget,
3: have worked on.
2: 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So if you'll do that, you can get the house out of the ground in 12 months. You'll be fine. You'll be on the farm, dun-dun-dun-dun-dun-dun, and life is good. You got some distance between you and the neighbors, which is always a good thing. Wow. The world we live in.
3: Well, and I just love what he said, though, calling it 23 and said, or he was 22.
2: 22. I told him by 32 he'd be a millionaire.
3: Yeah, if you
2: and
3: did
2: made
3: these
2: it
3: things.
2: By 28.
3: Yes, yes.
2: Yay.
3: So it does.
2: Proud of it.
3: Proves out. Well done, Landon.
2: You follow this stuff. It works. I mean, I didn't invent any of it. I stole it all from God and your grandmother. Common sense is so rare in America, though, that it's like having a superpower. And so, so we have a wildly popular show that 30 million people tune into every week. Who knew? But that's it. That's why, because this stuff works. And I'm so and you are the hero, Landon. You did this. I appreciate you, giving us credit. But you're the guy that did all the hard work for the last decade or 6 years in your case. It didn't take you a whole decade. Wow. From 22 to 28, he becomes a millionaire. And I just love Gen Z. Gen Z has got so much potential. There's so many things they can do. There's so many things at their fingertips, and they're so smart on how they use them when they're smart.
3: Mm-hmm.
2: But there's no middle ground. The dumbest person on the planet is a dumb Gen Z.
3: Okay.
2: The smartest person on the planet is a smart Gen Z. Oh, my God, they're wonderful, and they're simultaneously aggravating.
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5: Ever caught yourself saying something ridiculous? A police officer handed me a speeding ticket. I said, thank you. I was taught to be polite, but he was as surprised as I was. I've said dumb things and believed dumb things too. Here's a fib I believed. No one will ever know. I listened to that lie the day I pilfered a handful of my brother's money and bought tons of candy.

0: My brother found his money missing, and my mom found candy beneath my bed. She told me there was good news and bad news. I was a sinner, but Jesus paid the price for all of my sin, and I could be forgiven. When I paid my brother back, he said, "Thank you." I was so excited. I said, "Me too."
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3: 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This information is given with the understanding that neither the host nor the station is engaged in rendering legal, accounting, or other professional advice. Since the details of your situation are fact-dependent, you should additionally seek the services of a competent professional.
4: 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Another Rachel is on the line. This one's in Indianapolis. Hi, Rachel. How are you?
5: I'm great. How are you guys?
4: Better than I deserve. What's up?
5: So it's awesome to speak with you. Thank you for taking my call.
4: Sure.
5: The reason why I'm calling is my husband and I are in step two. We've made really good progress and paid off $78,942 worth of debt in October 2024.
4: Good
5: Thanks. That's consisted of medical, car, and student loans. My question is there ever a time in baby step two that it would be appropriate to cash flow like a life event or a once-in-a-lifetime experience?
6: Ooh. What would that be?
5: So it would be to go see several good childhood friends of mine in Las Vegas named Kevin, Nick, Howie, AJ, and Brian at the Sphere in August.
4: The Backstreet Boys.
5: Yes.
4: Their childhood friends.
6: Shoot. I'm so glad you called on this day, Rachel. There's any hope.
4: You know Rachel's been twice.
5: I think so, yes.
4: Yeah.
6: And it's so good. Oh, my gosh.
5: And here's the thing. I'm, like, watching the videos, and my husband yells from the other room, Dave says no.
6: Oh.
4: I'm just going to see if Rachel's a hypocrite. That's all I'm going to see. Because if your husband calls and wants to buy a MasterCraft, I've got the same problem.
6: Okay, a MasterCraft,
4: right?
6: And Backstreet Boy tickets are very different price point-wise. All right, let's just continue being curious. Rachel, how much debt do y'all have left?
5: So I have it right here. We have just about $96,000, and I will admit that's student loans. I'm in healthcare, and my husband is a teacher.
4: And your household income is what?
5: I have an NDA with work, but we are able to put about $3,500 a month towards debt because I have a side hustle as adjunct faculty.
6: Oh, nice. Okay.
4: I'm sorry. Wait a minute. So, your household income? Oh, you can't say because you have an NDA? Is that what you mean?
5: Yeah, I have a non-disclosure agreement. I work with the government, so.
4: Oh.
6: Okay.
4: Well, nobody knows who you are, but okay. Anyway.
6: Protect yourself. It's fine.
4: Yeah. They probably actually do know who you are, but anyway. So.
5: But we're able to put like $3,500 a month towards debt, and we're at probably about 25 months away from having that all cleared.
4: Yeah. I went to the Eagles at the Sphere, which would be my version of Backstreet Boys, because the chance of me seeing the Backstreet Boys is close to zero. But the Eagles at the Sphere was one of the best concert experiences of my life. So I can get there with you and Rachel on how difficult this is. We're kind of making fun of it a little bit, but it's also a real cool experience, and it's worth every penny if you had the pennies. You don't. You're broke. You're $90,000 in debt.
5: Yes.
4: So
6: I'm going to mute my mic. I just can't. I can't.
4: She can't tell you no. She's going to make me do it.
6: I'm kidding.
4: She can't do it.
6: Ah.
4: It would be inconsistent with what we teach.
6: I know.
4: That's the bottom line. As much as we understand and grasp, and we also know you're not going to go bankrupt if you do it, and you're probably going to be okay if you do it, but it's inconsistent with what we teach because that loss of focus and that loss of, I give myself permission to take a minute off instead of staying on this. The way you got the $78,000 paid off in that short period of time was focused intensity. Without any distractions, you put the blinders on and said nothing is as important as getting this debt clean. And that level of focus created behavior change in your household, created sacrifice in your household, and got you the progress. And that's how we've taught and been able to coach people to be successful all these years in this, to not get distracted with every shiny thing. And this one's particularly funny and fun Rachel has actually done it twice.
6: It heals your inner child, I'm telling you. It is like
4: Jesus is not up there. It's the Backstreet Boys.
6: For all of us millennials, it takes you back to like seventh grade. So,
4: yeah. Well, Rachel, so does the Eagles, but my inner child didn't need it. But my inner child died a long time ago.
6: He's in there, Dave.
4: He grew up.
6: No, he's in there.
4: He's in there. He's way down in there. But, yeah. This is so fun, Rachel. I'm sorry. I have to tell you the truth. And the truth is everything we teach says don't do it.
5: Absolutely. Well, no, I really do appreciate it. And we listen to, like, the podcast and stuff when I'm, like, on my way to teach on the weekend. So thank you.
4: You're fun.
6: Y'all are
4: and you're a great
6: so hard.
4: Sport. And
6: you're working so hard.
4: And you're doing
6: and
4: a
6: you
4: great
6: know what,
4: job.
6: Rachel?
4: And here's the thing. If you live like no one else, I promise you, later, there's going to be better things than this would have been.
6: And I have on my prayer list that Britney Spears heals up as a human and she goes on tour, and that NSYNC, that Justin Timberlake goes to NSYNC.
4: Just for your generation.
6: We will get millennial concerts in the future, Rachel. I really do believe it. I'm praying for it.
4: Well, when they want money, they will, because all the ones from my generation are 85 years old and they're all on stage jumping around still. So, because there's really good money in it right now.
6: There is. Well, and they keep releasing more dates.
4: Yeah, like, I mean, Don Henley just keeps going like the Ever Ready Bunny. So, but anyway.
6: I don't know who he is. Yeah. Eagles?
4: Yeah. Mm. Yeah. It's understandable.
6: It's like the Eagles and the Beach Boys
4: makes for a fun thing because you actually, you know, you almost got Rachel on your side. But, yeah, we also have to step aside from all the giggling and the fun about it and say, while it is an incredible experience, I would not suggest it to someone in your situation.
6: No,
4: if you do
6: can't.
4: It, we'll still be friends. But I would not
6: That's
4: suggest
6: That's a good
4: it.
6: Point, Rachel. We would still be friends if you did it. There you go. That's a nice way of saying it. But just, you know, won't be mad at you. Just like we say, debt's not a sin. It's not a salvation
4: issue.
6: It's just not wise.
4: This is not a not biblical.
6: Wise.
4: It's not a
6: so
4: biblical concept.
6: Stay focused, Rachel. Stay focused.
4: The power of focus is it's hard to grasp in a culture that does not know how to focus. In a culture where people check their phones 2,500 times a day.
6: And it's hard with, and this is a lot of people's journeys, but, you know, they paid off 78.
4: Yeah, they made good progress.
6: In two, you know,
4: still
6: year and a half.
4: Still got 90 to go.
6: And then
4: go.
6: They still have 96 left. Like, that's a long journey. So, guys, you're in the marathon. You've got it, Rachel. Just
4: and I kind of think in talking to her that she was pretty mature about
6: she knows.
4: The consideration.
6: I think she knows. I
4: yeah,
6: know.
4: She was kind of having fun with it. It wasn't like a little spoiled
6: brat. No. She's smart.
4: Yeah,
6: she knows what
4: she's like
6: doing.
4: A grown woman and stuff. Yeah.
6: Oh, man. I just hate that you kind of lost the argument to the husband, too, when he yells.
4: From the other
6: says
4: room.
6: You can't,
4: Dave says you can't
6: no.
4: do it. Well, Dave doesn't make the decisions at your house. He just gives you the guidance, and then you make the decisions at your house. But, yeah.
6: Oh, Rachel. So sorry.
4: Yeah, I was on when we were. Started 1,000 years ago. I was on CBS Early Show every other Tuesday, and they got this couple for me to coach.
6: Oh, no.
4: And on the show, they revealed to me, without telling me ahead of time, that they had just come back from vacation after I've been coaching them for 4 months to get out of debt.
6: Oh, jeez.
4: I made the woman cry on the air when I finished with her. She was
6: like,
4: crying.
6: You're like, I can't believe.
4: They went to break with this woman
6: you're like,
4: crying.
6: I cannot believe
4: I just
6: you.
4: Completely ripped her
6: I,
4: to shreds.
6: I believe you yeah. did. I believe that.

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3: 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Hi, Jennifer. How are you?
4: Hey, I'm good. This is so nerve-wracking. I don't know how you guys do this every day.
3: We've gotten used to it. How can we help?
4: Okay. Okay, so me and my husband, we had $146,000 of student debt. We've gotten it down to $65,000. So we've been kind of crushing it. But we do have like an inheritance from my father's estate. We kind of went down a rabbit hole and we found out that each kid is probably going to get around $70,000 to $90,000. The house sold a few years ago, but my uncle is the executor and he's just gone completely ghost, like nothing. In like a year and a half.
3: I'm sorry, what do you mean ghost? He's not returning calls or you can't find him or what?
4: Nothing. No, like texts, emails, calls.
3: Did you go to his house?
4: Zero. Well, we live in like different states. He's all the way across the country.
3: Well, for $70,000, I'm going to go to his house.
4: Yeah, I was talking to my husband about that. I'm like, is this like something we get like, I don't know, the authorities involved? Because it kind of like kills me that our debt could be gone tomorrow if I had like the estate, like money.
3: So you've called his phone how many times?
4: Oh gosh, a handful, not like a ton, because I'm like, oh, okay, he has a life, like he has kids, but I'm starting to just get a little peeved.
3: Wait a minute. So how many times have you called him? Like three times? Over how long?
4: Since we've been getting serious about the debt, probably a year. My husband was in PA school and then I was in college. We weren't really thinking about the estate at all. And now that we're paying down the debt, I'm like, oh my gosh.
3: How long ago did your father die?
4: On the table. In 2015.
3: Okay, do you have a relationship of any kind with your uncle prior to this, good or bad?
4: Just after my death, that side of the family just... We kind of just dissipated.
3: Yeah. So if you never spoke to him again, but you got your $70,000, your life wouldn't change much.
4: Right.
3: So jack him up.
4: Yeah, like call him a ton.
3: Yeah, and go, hey, I want my stinking money. 2015? That's 11 years to settle an estate.
4: Yeah.
3: I'm getting ready to call the cops if I don't get a check. I'm calling the cops if you stole my money.
5: You think he stole it?
3: You might have stolen it. Well, it's been 11 years.
5: Oh, no.
4: Well, here's some tea. I just have a little bit of a feeling that he's holding it because he thinks we're, like, too young to manage it.
3: I've got a little bit of a feeling that I'm about to jack him up.
4: Yeah. See, I need
3: 11 years?
5: When did the house sell, though?
3: Why am I more pissed than you?
4: I know. Yeah, and I think that's the problem. I think I need a little kick in the butt. So I'm like, I'm just going to call and just sit
5: when
4: here.
5: Did the, when did the house? Yeah, when did the house sell, Jennifer? How long ago?
4: A few years ago.
5: Okay.
3: This stuff should be wrapped up in 6 months.
4: Okay.
3: So he's 10 and a half years too late.
5: Yes, call him and call him call him twice a day.
4: Okay. We're really wanting to move in August. And I'm like, we're not moving unless we're out of debt.
3: Yeah.
4: So I'm like,
5: well, you need to leave.
3: That's irrelevant to this discussion. Okay. Whether you move or not depends on if you're out of debt. And that depends on if you get out of debt with your money or you get some of this money that's due you. You may never see this money, but you need closure on this ridiculous estate situation. It's ridiculous.
4: Yes, I agree.
5: How many siblings do you have?
4: I have three. Yeah.
5: And what are they saying?
4: Well, a little bit of strange at the moment, not going to lie.
3: Okay.
4: Having a little bit of a family
5: thing.
3: All right, so I'm going to let Uncle know that he's got 10 days to send me to close out the estate and send me my money. And if he doesn't do that, I'm going to hire an attorney, and I'm getting ready to jack his world up. I'm going to reach down his throat and pull him inside out.
5: Oh, my Lord. Dad.
3: No, really. 11 freaking years.
5: She's only called him 3 times in a year, so maybe we try the calling thing.
3: Yeah, call him and say, I want my money. And then if he says,
5: I want my money.
3: Okay.
5: I want my money.
3: And then I'm going to call again. Yeah. If you want my money. And then I'm going to call again, and I'm going to go, hey, it's been 20 minutes. Where's my money? This is 11 years.
4: Yes, Rachel's correct that I haven't put my foot on the gas at all. But now that we're going crazy with the debt, I'm like, okay.
5: Taking you from
3: zero to 100, but you need to go there.
5: You need to go middle.
4: Yeah.
3: Well, you need to be prepared to go to 100 in the next 30 days.
4: 30 seconds. I'll do it as soon as we get off.
3: You have to call him immediately. You can start nice, and then progressively over the next 30 days, you go from nice to I don't care if you ever talk to me again, but I still want my money.
4: Correct.
3: This has gone on too long.
4: Take it.
3: It's gone on too long. And I think you spent the money. I think you're screwed. That's what you're going to find out.
4: That's what I'm almost thinking.
5: Isn't that
4: illegal? But it's not even there.
3: Yeah. It's not legal at all.
5: No, I said, isn't that illegal?
3: Sure.
5: Yeah. So what happens then?
3: He's a fiduciary. It's a civil matter. It's not a theft.
5: Oh,
4: okay.
3: Because it was never in her name. He's the executor of the estate. He did not function in his duties right, his fiduciary duties. So you could sue him. But suing broke people with no morals is usually a waste of time. So you're probably screwed because you sat on this for so long. But I'm going to go ahead and get psychological, emotional closure on this and then decide what I'm going to do with the guy that stole my money. Yeah. Now am I just going to forgive and walk away and forget it because I didn't follow up? Or am I going to lean on it? Or has he got some assets and I'm going to tap him? I don't know. I mean, you got to decide what you're going to do then. But I think you're going to find there's no money. That's what I think. And you bear part of the responsibility for that by letting this go on this long, by not managing the situation well. It's unhealthy for an estate to be open 11 years. It's not normal. Okay? He didn't do his job as the executor of the estate. And if he's sitting on the money, I'll give you a 10% chance that's what it is, 90% he spent that money. And he's got some whacked out, weird family justification bull crap in his mind for doing that. But he still stole your money. I'll bet you. We'll see. We'll see. You can call us back and tell us later.
5: Good luck.
3: Yeah. So, gang, when you are due, when you are the heir to an estate, you are not in charge of the estate. The executor executes. Thus, the word execute is in the word executor. Executes the actual terms of the will. If the will states house to be sold, proceeds to be distributed to children, that has to happen in a reasonable period of time. 11 years is 10 years past reasonable. That's simple.
5: Mm-hmm.
3: Okay, that's an actual practical thing. And so as an heir, I, at the one-year mark, and periodically after 6 months, I'm going to be getting reports from the executor as to what the progress is and when I expect to see the payout that my dad left in his will for me. And you're going to give me those reports as the executor, or I'm going to drag your butt before the judge, and he's going to make you give a report. Because that is your fiduciary responsibility, your job, your trust job as the executor. You do not get to decide, oh, well, they're done with money, so I'm going to hold the money. That's not what the will said. The will said sell the house and distribute the money to the dumb people. That's what it said. And you have to do what the will said, even if it's uncomfortable, even if you don't agree with it. That's what you take on when you take on the job of executor. And if you've ever been the executor of an estate, you will promise to never do it again because it's a royal pain in the butt. And most of the time, unless it's a huge estate, you don't get paid for this privilege.
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2: This program is designed to provide accurate and authoritative information with regard to the subject matter covered. This information is given with the understanding that neither the host nor the station is engaged in rendering legal, accounting, or other professional advice. Since the details of your situation are fact-dependent, you should additionally seek the services of a competent professional.
3: In the lobby of Ramsey Solutions on the debt-free stage, Philip and Anita are with us. Hey, guys, how are you?
10: Hi.
11: Hey, Dave. Hey, Rachel.
3: Welcome. Where do you guys live?
11: We're in Atlanta, Georgia.
3: Oh, fun. Well, welcome to Nashville.
5: Congratulations.
3: And how much debt have you paid off?
11: We paid off $88,100, and we cash flowed another $30,000 of Murphy expenses in the first 18 months of that.
5: Oh, gosh.
3: Wow. How long did it take you to do the 88?
11: 2 years and 10 months.
3: 2 years and 10 months. Way to go. And your range of income during that time?
11: We started at $135,000. We finished at $145,000. With the highest year with side hustles at $191,000.
3: Wow. Way to go, guys. What kind of debt was the $88,000?
11: It was personal loans, credit cards. We had some IRS tax in there as well, and a HVAC system. So
3: wow.
11: very normal.
3: Wow. Uh-huh. Normal humans. Very cool. So what do y'all do for a living?
11: I'm a general manager mm-hmm. for big box retail, mm-hmm. and then side hustle was DoorDash.
3: Okay.
5: Nice.
3: And you work outside the home, Anita? Yeah,
10: well, I'm a physical therapist, but when we moved to the USA, COVID started, so I stayed at home with my three children to help school them. That went on for a few years, and then we actually moved down to Atlanta in Georgia, and that was when I turned my hobbies, which is photography and dogs, into work, where I began my photography business and my dog boarding business.
3: Very good. Yeah, good for you. Good for you. So Australian?
10: We're from the UK.
3: The UK.
5: I'm going to say English.
3: Okay, I'm sorry.
5: Yes.
3: English. I'm sorry. I can't catch the accents. I'm sorry. I just knew there was one. Okay. What part of the UK? Where were you?
10: Devon. I'm from Devon, and
11: I'm from Devon. Fair enough. Yeah.
3: Okay. Close
11: yeah,
3: enough.
11: Southwest.
10: Close enough. Yeah. Close
3: enough.
10: Down on the coast.
3: Gotcha.
10: Yeah.
5: Wonderful.
3: Cool. Very
5: oh
3: cool.
5: My gosh.
3: Well, congratulations, you guys. So, how did you run into this Ramsey stuff 2 years and 10 months ago?
11: Well, I listened to the Total Money Makeover audiobook in 2015, but I, of course, knew better, so I didn't mm-hmm. do anything about it. Didn't tell Anita anything about it. And then fast forward to October in 22, I was doing some yard work, lifting some trees, and my body had another idea, so I had to have some surgery. I was out of action for 5 weeks, and it nearly broke us financially.
5: Mm.
11: So after a week of Netflix and getting bored, I started listening to your book again. This time, I really heard you shouting and yelling at me, and after 8 times I was ready to kind of open up to Anita about what was happening financially.
3: Wow.
5: So Anita, you didn't really have the full picture in general.
10: No, we really didn't communicate very well with finances, and we communicated well otherwise, but I completely relied on him to mm-hmm. manage the finances, and I didn't really know what was going on. And he was under a huge amount of stress, and it was impacting our marriage, but I didn't know what was causing the problem, why he was so stressed. But then he did open up to me once he started, you know, reading your books again and shared what his plans were. And I was surprised to find out how much debt we were in. I had no idea, but I took it all very level-headed, surprisingly. I didn't get upset, and I just got totally on board with helping him. In fact, it really did help us communicate, and it did. I feel like it saved our marriage, actually. So thank you. I mean, it has been an incredible journey, just the whole experience, and following your plan, communicating better as a family and working together. So I'm really proud of him for getting on board, and you guys for helping us do that.
3: Yeah. Wow. Well, way to go. I'm proud of you guys. Well done. Very well done. So you had this event that put you flat on your back, and you're kind of forced to consume some things, and you say, okay, I'm going to do it this time. This time I heard it. This time I'm tired of living like this. I'm going to talk to Anita about it. We're going to work together. We're going to tear into this. What was the first big thing you did when you got in attack mode?
11: I went out and started DoorDashing.
10: Oh, you sold everything.
11: Oh yeah, we sold everything. That was number one. Yeah, kids really did think that they were next. Yeah, and then it was DoorDashing. About 6 months in, I actually lost my job, so I got laid off.
5: Oh.
11: Yeah, but it was okay. I phoned Anita from the car park after the meeting. I literally went out DoorDashing, and I was actually earning. We were earning $1,500 a week. DoorDashing. So
3: wow.
11: That's what we did for a couple of months until I got the next position that I'm in now.
3: Wow. Never stopped. Just kept rolling.
10: Yeah.
11: Yeah, we just went straight out. We're doing 80 hours a week.
3: Yeah.
11: Anita was doing 80 hours a week.
10: Yeah, so then I started with my photography business, doing family photography, which actually didn't make most of the money. The money came from dog boarding. We do have dogs and we love animals. So that just seemed to come naturally to me.
3: Mm. Oh, I think you can make more being a daycare for dogs than for kids.
10: Right. Well, these dogs stayed with us. They slept in our home. They were family-friendly dogs from local people.
3: Yeah.
10: And yeah, it really did take off huge. And I think, you know, the people that let their dogs stay with us really saw how much we loved dogs. The kids loved it. At times we had, you know, in the teens, like 13 more dogs.
5: Oh, my goodness.
10: Christmas time was hysterical. Yeah.
11: The kids joined in as well. The eldest actually lost his room. So the boys had to cozy up, and we got a tenant for a couple of years as well. So we really went all in.
5: Wow.
11: Yeah, we went for it.
5: Oh, my gosh.
3: So now that you're free, was all that worth it?
10: Oh, my goodness, yes. I mean, if you're thinking about getting on board with the Ramsey, I would highly recommend it. I mean, it's changed our life completely, and you won't imagine what you're capable of, how hard you can push yourself. Knowing that the harder you push, the faster you can achieve your goals.
3: Amen. That's it right there.
10: I feel like our children have just learned so much from this experience.
5: That's what I was going to ask, is some people are cautious when they have kids in the home to sacrifice lifestyle to get out of debt and do this, because they're like, oh, I don't want my kids to feel like that, you know, that our life is changing for the worst. They see it as the worst, but what you just framed up is actually, it's the best thing for them to see.
10: It's taught them resilience and to not, you know, to be grateful for everything that they have. It's just been, to see them grow as little humans has just been a blessing, to see how strong they've become because of this. And, you know, to go into the shops, they don't want everything they see. They know that, you know, we have to compromise, that, you know, they've done a great job.
11: Yeah, now eldest, he's 14. He's been inspired by it as well. So he's watched FBU. He's done that with us as a course. And he's now got his own business that he started last year. And he's doing really well with that, doing what you're doing, Dave, which is lawns and jet washing driveways. So he's really jumping on board.
3: Yeah.
5: Good for him.
3: Wow, good. Well, yeah, front row seat to watching mom and dad change their lives. You guys are heroes. So you've changed your whole family tree with your actions as well as with the arithmetic. So absolutely amazing. I'm so proud of you.
10: Thank you.
3: Very well done.
5: Incredible.
3: What a great, inspiring couple.
5: Amazing.
3: Very, very cool. All right, let's bring the kiddos up and introduce them. Their names and ages. Come on up, guys. What are their names and ages?
10: So this is Bethany. Bethany's 8 years old.
5: Mm-hmm. So beautiful.
10: Isaac. Mm-hmm. Isaac is 10 years old. Mm-hmm. And Ewan is 14 years old.
3: All right. Very cool. All right. It's Philip and Anita. Ewan are eight. So, say it again.
10: Ewan.
3: Yeah, Ewan, Isaac, and Bethany from Atlanta, Georgia. $88,000 paid off in 2 years and 10 months, making $135 to $145 and selling everything in sight. Count it down. Let's hear a debt-free scream.
11: Three, two, one.
12: We're debt-free!
3: Yeah! Woo-hoo-hoo-hoo! I love it! Man, they are inspiring. That is so fun.
5: I mean, just scorched earth for 2 years.
3: Man,
5: they just did it.
3: And, you know, it's so beautifully said that, you know, the more you turn it up, the more you turn up the heat, the faster you get out.
5: You're going, yep.
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5: Today's question comes from Nicole in Arkansas. She said, I'm working two jobs to pay off debts, but it feels like my progress is slowing with the rising gas prices because of the war, increasing grocery costs, and higher interest rates. How can I maintain momentum in paying off my debt with all of this going on? Well, it's setting the lifestyle standard. I mean, there's some things that you can control, some things that you can't. And so to have gas in your car, you're going to have, which means if it is a little bit more expensive, then you got to change the price point of your budget to say it's there. So what do I have to make up for in other places that I can sacrifice and or make more money? Okay, but it shouldn't be that significant of a...
3: Yeah, you're just wrong, Nicole. You're worrying about stuff that is not in existence. You've been watching the news, okay? There's no higher interest rates. Well, you've been getting out of debt. Nothing, no debt that you have. The interest rate has not gone up a penny on any of it.
5: Yeah, grocery store costs have been consistent. I mean, the gas thing.
3: Your gas might be costing you $10 more a month this month. The Iraqi bombing has been going on for 3 weeks.
5: Iranian
3: bombing, okay? 3 weeks. And gas has gone up 40 cents a gallon. It's $10. So you don't have a problem at $10, and you don't have higher interest rates, and your grocery costs have not gone up in the last 3 weeks. So none of that is true. So you're creating a narrative, a drama in your head because you're tired, because you've been working all the time. Feels like my progress is slowing. No, it's not. Unless you did something else to cause it to slow. Slowing because of the war. No, your progress is not slowing because of the war. Increasing grocery costs. No, not substantially, not in the past 5 weeks. No big difference. And no, interest rates on your debt have not gone up a penny. Not a penny. So I don't know where that's all stuff that somebody told you that you work with that's in Debbie Downer, or you're watching the news, which is the same thing as Debbie Downer. So how you maintain momentum is you ignore Debbie Downer and you kick the butt of the debt by working like a crazy person and selling everything in sight and eating beans and rice, rice and beans. The cost of beans and rice has not gone up. And so, but what does happen, Nicole, honestly, that is valid, and I will defend you on this after taking you to task on the other, is you do get tired. It gets old.
5: Yeah, and if it's been a 2-year journey for her, she is working, feeling, you
3: working
5: know what I
3: your
5: mean?
3: Butt off yeah. gets old. It gets old. It's hard. Getting out of debt is hard. It's just not as hard as spending your entire life being average, being mediocre, constantly living from paycheck to paycheck for your whole freaking life, having to work an extra job because you never get out of debt, because you never pay a price to push it over the push the rock over the hill. But I will sympathize with you, empathize with you that you do get tired, and I get sick and tired of this, and all I would encourage you to do is just take that and turn it into a righteous anger to push the paddle even harder to the floor to get out that much faster, like the debt-free screamer just said,
5: mm-hmm.
3: like Anita just said on that debt-free scream,
5: mm-hmm.
3: and use it as anger, and also as anger to never go back, and I'm not going to ever be the person I used to be. I'm going to be transformed while I get out of debt as well. Because it actually, what ends up happening to these people, you guys listening that have never done it, these people that go through these extreme journeys to get out of debt, they are changed more than their finances are changed. And they can never become the same person again because they're not the same person they used to be.
5: Yeah, because the strength of doing something that you think is impossible, right, where they have 13 dogs living with them at Christmas and they're working extra. They're door dashing $1,000 a week. They're making $4,000 a week door dashing is what they said in that article. I mean, like that feels impossible for people. I mean, it's just like there's no way I could do that. And when you do something you don't think you can do, the resilience on the back end comes out, and then you get to apply that to every area of your life. Like there's a level of strength there when you do what feels like the impossible.
3: Yeah, once you've stretched to a certain point, you can never return to the same shape. It's not possible. And so, yeah, that's how this goes. Wow. So we'll be praying for your strength, kiddo. But do not get distracted by mythology from your Debbie Downer friends or mythology from the news. Because your gas tank is not that much more expensive in the last 3 weeks. And if it is, it won't be for long. And your interest rates have not changed a thing. Unless you went and borrowed money in the last 3 weeks, you might have found a higher interest rate that way. But the interest rates on everything you had have not changed. Your credit card rates are not moved a penny, not moved up or down. They never move up or down. They always are screwing you. You know, your car is a fixed rate. If you have a car debt, your medical bills are a fixed rate. They're not charging you an interest rate. They're just trying to get their money. You know, whatever it is, the interest rates are all the same. Nothing has changed because nothing in your life has changed. That's my point. Now, there may have been some things in the marketplace have moved a little bit here or there. But, guys, you really can't sit and watch the news and be anything but negative. They exist for fear porn. Their whole job is to keep you upset so you keep watching and you stay in the Fox News or the CNN news loop. And, you know, your particular side of the aisle is stimulated by anger at the other side of the aisle. And, you know, that's all they do all day long. And we're on Fox all the time. We know those guys. We're not mad at them. Most of those guys are friends of ours. But what they do all day long, the people that write those scripts that they read in those teleprompters, you do not have higher interest rates. You just don't. It's that simple. Jane is in Fort Myers, Florida. Hi, Jane. How are you?
14: Oh, I'm fine, Dave. Thank you very much for taking my call.
3: Sure.
14: My question concerns cars. Cars and a mortgage. My husband's 79. I'm 69. We currently have we've done it all. We've gotten grandma's car, grandpa's car. You know, we bought new cars. We've been married 48 years. We bought new cars, seen them to the end. You know, anytime we bought a new car, had them, of course, had a payment. And once it was done, then we saw it to the end. So currently we got Grandma's 2003 Buick LeSabre. And then we have a 2006 Explorer that my husband drives. And then we're snowbirds. So here in Florida, we have a Scion. And because we're snowbirds, I tend to go north more often than he does. I'm getting nervous, okay? It's like, we got these old cars, you know, and he's pretty good. He's good. He knew stuff. He says, that car will be fine.
3: Before I run out of time, ask your question, Jane.
14: Okay, is it ever a good idea? I went and got a lease.
3: No, you didn't.
14: Yes, listen, I kind of got strong-armed, but it's a very nice car. But now
3: I'm sure it is.
14: I mean, I could be easily impressed because I got old cars.
3: So anyway, what do you want me to do about it? You got a lease.
14: Tell me.
3: It's a bad idea.
14: My plan is to give up the lease in September. It's done.
3: Good.
14: Turn it in.
3: Good.
14: Okay. Because we gave our son money for some land, we still have a mortgage. So I'm thinking, okay, we'll put that money toward, drive the old cars, put the money toward the mortgage, and then in, I turned 70 this year, so I'll get.
3: I don't mind you getting a nicer car. It sounds like you've got the money. Just pay cash for it. That's simple.
5: Yeah, and if the two old cars are fine, then what you're saying, putting it toward the mortgage, that
3: 70 years old, you're driving across the country, you need a better car than an 06. Yeah, I'm fine with that, but pay cash for it. And quit trying to trick the system. Sounds like you've been tricking it for a long time and it hasn't worked. Just write a check, buy yourself a car. And be careful what car you buy, and buy something that's very reasonable and that gets the job done where you feel safe. But don't lease stuff, no.
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2: 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This information is given with the understanding that neither the host nor the station is engaged in rendering legal, accounting, or other professional advice. Since the details of your situation are fact-dependent, you should additionally seek the services of a competent professional.
3: Welcome back to the Ramsey Show in the Fairwinds Credit Union studio. 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James is in Indianapolis. Hi, James. How are you?
18: Hello. Hey, I'm doing fine. Thanks for taking my call. And hello to Rachel and to you, Mr. Ramsey.
3: Well, thank you, sir.
18: I appreciate all the information you've given throughout the years.
3: Thank you,
18: and
3: sir.
18: I've got a little problem, and I just need you to let me know the direction you would take with this.
3: You got it.
18: I've got two sons. I'm 70. My wife is 70. She's in great health. I have cancer, but I'm in remission at this time, so I'm good. But, you know, time's going to be most likely shorter for me than her because her mom's in her 90s and her family has that longevity. But she's doing great, great caregiver. Love that lady. But I have two sons, 142, 138, and we're going to have about a $2 million inheritance for them. The 42-year-old is great. He's got his life under control, does things as he would expect people to do, you know, pays his bills, does this, that, and the other, saves his money. And then I've got my other son, who's not very good with money, and he's got triplets. He's divorced 2 years now, and he's been living with us for 2 years. And that was to get him back on his feet, plus they were two when he got divorced, and a single dad, he gets the kids half time, so he's not in a position, you know, how do you take care of two girls if you're a single dad and you're working? And he is working, and that's the plus side of it. However, he's went through the equity on the home they sold, which was about $60,000. I didn't know he had done that. And then we gave him about $30,000 from my mom's estate. We were dividing it in thirds between my wife, myself, and my two boys. And he went through that. And I'm sure it's a gambling issue. I can't verify that because he's never said, but there's no physical evidence of spending $150,000, you know, on, because he spent all his wages as well during that time, and he has about $4,000 in the bank after living with us for 2 years. The only thing he pays for is daycare, and it is expensive. It's $250 a week for these three girls, and he pays for that. And we've set aside that $250. When he moves out, we'll pay his rent. But at any rate, I just want to know the inheritance piece of it. What do we do?
3: Well, I don't think you're blessing him if you leave him $1 million.
18: No, and I don't want to leave it all at once either.
3: Well, I mean, you're going to when you die. That's going to be,
18: yeah.
3: You know, he's not been blessed by anything else.
18: Yeah.
3: And so money magnifies the good parts of our life and the bad parts of our life. And so far, money that he's gotten has magnified the bad parts.
18: Absolutely has.
3: Yeah. So why is he still living with you?
18: Because he only has $4,000 in the bank, and he's got these triplets, and he gets them half time, and he can't put a roof over his head at this point.
3: Why? What's he make?
18: He makes $22 an hour, which next summer, or this coming summer, he may get to 25.
3: Yeah.
18: And then he has a chance of getting to 35, but that's going to be 2 or 3 years down the road. Now, he won't, we've given him the get out when you're no longer than January of next year.
3: Hey, why does it say on my screen that he's under house?

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1: You shelter while you're misbehaving. I'm not blessing you. I'm enabling you when I do that. And I love you too much to participate willingly or unwillingly in your destruction.
2: And to make sure that that's not happening, because, I mean, you can't really control that if he has his own money.
1: Yeah.
2: So I would ask for a shared account with him for a second. Yeah. Like, I mean, there needs to be some.
1: I'm going to have
2: some
1: visibility
2: changes
1: into his internet access.
2: Yeah.
1: And treat him like he's an addict. Treat him like he was an addict because he's an addict. If he's unwilling to do that, then he needs to move out and figure out his own way. And that's, your wife doesn't want him to do that, but your wife is wrong. He needs to be kicked out. It's the best thing that'll happen to him, because the path that he's on is a path of destruction, and it's not a loving act to assist in an act of destruction. It's called enabling. Enablers are nice people. They're sweet people, but they're not helpful people. They think they're helping, but they're not helping. And so when I do things like this, or when you do things like this, we're enablers. And so I would stop that. Then the second part of it is, as far as the estate goes, I would leave his portion into a trust that he has no access to until he proves to the trustee that he's cleaned up his life and he's become responsible. Because I'm not leaving $1 million to a gambling addict. DraftKings is going to get it all. And I don't want to leave $1 million to DraftKings. It's not, I didn't work all my life to do that. And it's not a blessing to the person that's being victimized by DraftKings. Or whoever else, you know, whatever else. I mean, we're seeing this sports gambling. It's just an epidemic among men under 40 years old. And it's just destroying men left and right, and families left and right. It's evil. And everybody thinks it's cute to parlay. I got your parlay. Be broke. That's what you're parlaying. So, no, I'm not going to participate in that. And I'm disgusted with it. I'm disgusted that he's been victimized by it.
2: And
1: that he's allowed himself to be victimized.
2: But if he ends up, though, for real, not being able to support himself, then the girls end up with the mom full-time custody, I would assume.
1: Well, and, you know,
2: the courts will...
1: Grandma and Grandpa are standing there ready to help with the triplets.
2: With the girls, yes. I was going to say,
1: if when you're keeping the kids, if you want to bring them over, I'll help you keep the kids on your days on, you know, because you got two little girls. And
2: three,
1: that's what Grandma's doing right now.
2: Yeah.
1: She's bringing, how does a single dad deal with two little girls? Grandma's helping. That's what's happening. Mm-hmm. So just keep doing that. I'll help you and help you with the kids, but you can't live here. I'm not going to support you, and I'm not going to give you money, and I'm not going to give you money until you prove yourself to where the money's going to be a blessing to you. It's not a punishment. It's, I don't want to cause your ruin. You're on a path towards ruining your life, and I don't want to add fuel to that fire.
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4: This program is designed to provide accurate and authoritative information with regard to the subject matter covered. This information is given with the understanding that neither the host nor the station is engaged in rendering legal, accounting, or other professional advice. Since the details of your situation are fact-dependent, you should additionally seek the services of a competent professional.
1: Our scripture of the day, Proverbs 11:14, where there is no guidance, a people fall. But in an abundance of counselors, there is safety. Brian Tracy said, failure is a prerequisite for great success. If you want to succeed faster, double your rate of failure.
2: That's good.
1: Barry is with us in Columbus, Ohio. Hi, Barry. How are you?
5: Well, and you. And thank you, Mr. Ramsey and staff, for taking my call.
1: Sure. What's up?
5: Well, I'm wondering, I have a small account in state teachers' retirement system. It's very small, maybe 20 or 25,000. And I've been, since my almost full retirement now at 67, I've heard on the internet that you could use something called an IUL, which is tax-free. And I know STRS does pretty good with, you know, a percentage that they earn, but I've heard that there's two ways to set up an IUL. One is so that it

0: pays a lot at your death, and the other one is so that you can earn interest without without taxation. So I don't trust the internet, but I try, because I don't know where they're coming from, but I trust you because I know where your power comes from. So I called for advice.
1: Well, the IUL is an indexed universal life, and mm-hmm. in your case, it would be what's called a single premium, which means you pay $20,000 mm-hmm. bucks up front. Mm-hmm. They would take their commissions out of that, and they would put the rest mm-hmm. of it into what's called cash value. The cash mm-hmm. value earnings are taxable unless you borrow against your cash value. That's the only way that you can actually get your money out, is to borrow and pay interest. Borrow your money out and pay interest. But the earnings on an IUL are not tax-free. That's not true.
0: Okay, is there any way, thank you for telling me that. Is there any way to roll that over into an IUL?
1: No, I would not use an IUL. Because the fees are so stinking high, and when you die, your money's gone. So instead, I would just use something. If you want to lower your taxes on the $20,000 and you're not going to use the income off of the $20,000 today, do you want it to create income today?
0: Yeah, I thought from what I heard on the internet, again, you never know. I thought that you could actually earn interest and that it was not taxed.
1: Well, you have to borrow the money and pay interest on your own money for it to be not taxable, because borrowed money is never taxable. But if you actually just took the earnings straight off of the indexed universal, then yes, that is a taxable event. So, they couch it that way because it's a sales technique on it. It's a twisted version of an old product that was simply called whole life insurance. That's all it is. It's a newer version of screwing you. So no, I would not put a dime in it. I would stay completely away from it. And what I have done instead is a taxable event. But if you want something that will grow without any taxes while it grows, you can use what's called a low turnover mutual fund, which means a mutual fund that they don't sell the stocks inside of it very often. And so as it grows in value, since it's just like a single stock that goes up in value, you don't pay tax on it until you sell it. And so if you buy a share of stock and it's $50 a share, goes to $70 a share, you don't pay taxes on that gain until you sell it. And the same is true in a low turnover mutual fund. Now, if you take the money out of there in a monthly income, you're going to pay taxes on it. And I don't know of a tax-free thing except a tax-free muni bond, a municipal bond, which you could buy a muni bond fund if you wanted tax-free income. But go ahead and, spoiler alert, it's about 2% rate of return. And so, crummy rate of return. So I would rather make 10 or 12 and pay some taxes and net out 10 or 12. Or net out 8 or 10, you know, out of tax, after tax. And so that's what I have chosen to do. I haven't strained to get to tax-free income. Now, I've got a lot of tax-deferred growth because I own real estate, and as it goes up in value, it doesn't get taxed, and I own these low-turnover mutual funds, and as it goes up, it doesn't get taxed until I cash out of it, and then it creates a taxable event called a capital gain. But, no, I would stay away from universal indexed life, and you're correct to be suspicious of anything on the internet because it's all twisted and turned, and it's a barrel of fish hooks. And
2: yeah, that's one of the things that you see is people get taking out a whole life policy and living off that money, because like life insurance should be while you're alive, and you're living off that money.
1: The only way you're living off of it's borrowed,
2: though. Is when you're borrowed.
1: You're borrowing your own money. So you could take that same block of money and put it in a CD and have that bank loan you money, and that's not taxable because it's borrowed money.
2: Yeah.
1: It's the exact same thing. So if you want to do something very similar but has less fees, just put your money in a CD
2: and then borrow from it.
1: And then use that as collateral and borrow against the CD. And, of mm-hmm. course, we're not going to tell you to do that either. That's dumb.
2: Right.
1: But it's the exact same principle.
2: Yes.
1: And then when you die, they're going to repay the loan with the CD. And so there's nothing there. It's gone. Poof. Just like that. And the same thing is true with the universal. Same thing. So, it's always been humorous to me that these guys in the cash value life insurance world, it's tax free. It borrowed money is never taxable, doofus. Of course it's tax-free. You know, I mean, these guys, these TikTok guys are just, they're cute because they're like an old, it's like a new version of an old scam. Bailey is in Asheville, North Carolina. Hi, Bailey. How are you?
3: Good. How are you?
1: Better than I deserve. What's up?
3: So I have a question about, so I can just give you the rundown. So my wife and I own a business and we make custom hats for a living out of our own laundry room. I'm 23. I'm still in school. I got married in 2023. We had our first child in 2024. And now we have another son on the way.
1: Good for you. And how much are you making on the hat business, dude?
3: So we just started up in 2024. I'm at about $40,000 that is in my pocket this year.
1: So far. In profit or in gross revenues?
3: In profit.
1: That's after you bought the hats and paid for them?
3: Right, yes.
1: Good for you. And you did that in 3 months?
3: Yes,
1: so you're making $10,000 a month on hats?
3: No, I'm sorry. I meant to say last year. This year we
1: In 1 year you made $40,000 with your side hustle out of the laundry room.
3: Yes,
1: that's awesome, man. And you're how old? 24?
3: 23.
1: And what? How do you make it your day job?
3: So I was working for a guy that he was he worked at a or he owned a print shop and.
1: Do you have a day job?
3: Oh, no, I do not have a day job.
1: Oh, so your only job is hats out of the laundry room?
3: Yes.
1: Good for you. Wow, okay. How can I help before I run out of time?
3: So I actually have an opportunity to purchase another printing business that would allow me to expand my business. He's in a brick and mortar, but that is separate from the business.
1: I would not do that. You have a good thing going. Why are you dumbing it down and getting into a business that's dying? Your hat business is blowing up. Printing business is tough right now.
3: Well, so he's kind of doing exactly what I'm doing, but he's doing screen printing. I'm doing hats.
1: But you don't have all the overhead.
3: Right, I don't.
1: Why would you want overhead?
3: Well, the only purpose is for the location that the building is in. It's a great.
1: Why do you need a location? Your laundry room's working great.
3: Right, for sure. I'm kind of running out of room as well.
1: Well, go rent something for $300 somewhere.
2: Yeah, don't go purchase something big.
1: Do not go buy a building and buy a business because your hat business is working out of your laundry room. No. These things are not connected. They're not connected. You are doing a great job. Take what you're doing and do more of it. Don't take on somebody else's problems.
3: Okay.
1: Because let me tell you, hat business, you're doing all this on the internet. You're marketing.
3: Right.
1: A brick and mortar location does not sell you hats. If it does, go to the person that's got the brick and mortar location and rent 100 square feet of their front window from them. But don't take on the whole business. And no. Go do more hats, Bailey. Hats are working. That puts this hour of the Ramsey Show in the books. We'll be back with you before you know it. In the meantime, remember, there's ultimately only one way to financial peace, and that's to walk daily with the Prince of Peace, Christ Jesus.

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1: Who are the most influential people in the world? 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
2: Beyond the shadow of any doubt, the most powerful and influential people on earth do not occupy the houses of elected office or run the machinery of industry or handle the business of Wall Street. The most powerful and influential people on earth are parents of faith. And that's why we're speaking today about Amram and Jochebed. Their claim to fame is that they raised a child whose name was Moses, who literally changed the world. I cannot overestimate the importance of family.
1: Welcome to Love Worth Finding, featuring the convicting truth of Scripture presented in the practical messages of Adrian Rogers. It takes a family to raise a child, and it takes faith to make a family. The most powerful and influential people on the earth are mothers and fathers of faith. Hebrews chapter 11 details the divine design behind the story of Moses, which would not have existed if not for his parents, Amram and Jochebed. There are three principles to learn from their indispensable faith. If you have your Bible, turn now to Hebrews chapter 11. We'll begin in verse 23 as Adrian Rogers shares part one of Faith for the Family.
2: Hebrews chapter 11. Let's begin looking, if we can, in verse 23. We're talking today about two champions. Perhaps you've never even heard their names before, Amram and Jochebed. Their claim to fame was that they were the parents of a boy named Moses. By faith, Moses, when he was born, was hid 3 months of his parents because they saw that he was a proper child, and they were not afraid of the king's commandment. By faith, Moses, when he was come to years, refused to be called the son of Pharaoh's daughter, choosing rather to suffer affliction with the people of God than to enjoy the pleasures of sin for a season, esteeming the reproach of Christ greater riches than the treasures in Egypt. For he had respect unto the recompense of the reward. By faith, he forsook Egypt, not fearing the wrath of the king, for he endured as seeing him who is invisible. Beyond the shadow of any doubt, the most powerful and influential people on earth do not occupy the houses of elected office or run the machinery of industry or handle the business of Wall Street. The most powerful and influential people on earth are parents of faith. And that's why we're speaking today about Amram and Jochebed. Their claim to fame is that they raised a child whose name was Moses, who literally changed the world. I cannot overestimate the importance of family. The Bible says in Psalm 68 and verse 6 that God sets the solitary in families. And you can understand why the devil has unleashed all of the artillery of hell against the family. But going against the tide were Amram and Jochebed, and I want us to learn four things about faith for the family today, okay? The title, Faith for the Family. And the very first thing I want you to see is what I'm going to call faith's vision. Faith's vision. Look, if you will, now in verse 23. By faith, Moses, when he was born, was hid 3 months of his parents because they saw that he was a proper child and they were not afraid of the king's commandment. Now, the phrase in this verse that I'm picking out is they saw. They saw something. They saw that Moses was a proper child. Now, what does that mean, a proper child? Some translations give it a beautiful child. Taylor translates it, they saw that he was an unusual child. Now, I believe that Amram and Jochebed were people of great faith. Obviously, they were, because the Bible says that they were. They were people of great faith. But, you see, they were students of the Word of God. They were both born of the tribe of Levi. They both were raised, as we could say, PKs, preacher's kids almost. And they had been studying the Scriptures, and they knew that God had prophesied that the children of Israel were going to come out of Egypt after 400 years. The clock had been ticking, the pages torn from the calendar, and now 400 years had transpired. It was time to come out. A leader was needed. And they looked, and here's a child, an unusual child. I believe that what engendered and inculcated the faith in the lives of Amram and Jochebed was twofold. Number one, they had the written word, and number two, the Spirit of God had spoken to their heart and said, this child is the proper child. This is the unusual child. Well, you say, Pastor Rogers, how about my child? Is my child special? Absolutely. You better believe that your child is special. Every child is special, and parents need to see every child as a special child. I remember when our first son was born. His name is Steve, named after that preaching deacon in the New Testament, Stephen. And I remember looking at that face, that little red face of that baby, and I thought to myself, I am a daddy. I am a daddy. Joyce and I were working our way through college. We were living in a little house trailer, 25 feet long. It had running water, but it didn't have any restroom facilities, no bath or anything. We had a path, not a bath. There was a place over there that community hall or something, and that's where we bathed and so forth. But I went home. Joyce was still at the Fish Memorial Hospital. I went home to that little house trailer where we were living, got down on my knees by that flowered couch, and I prayed, and I said, oh God, if I never have any other kind of achievement, if I never have any material goods, never get to pastor a worthy church, never preach a good sermon, oh God, I want you to make of me a good daddy. Amen. And I believe that the greatest joy and the greatest privilege and the greatest responsibility is to be a parent. I have taken as one of my life's verses, if you want to know what it is Psalm 112, verses 1 and 2. Praise ye the Lord. Blessed is the man that feareth the Lord, that delighteth greatly in his commandments. His seed, that means his children, shall be mighty upon the earth. The generation of the upright shall be blessed. Now, you say, Pastor Rogers, do you think that you can control the destiny of your children? No, but I can certainly influence the destiny of my children. Can we believe God on behalf of our children? Not only can we, but must we. There was a boy that needed help. The father came to Jesus and said, Master, if you can, do something for my son. Jesus said to the father, if you can believe, all things are possible to him that believeth. The man said, Lord, I believe. Help my unbelief. I think we've all prayed a prayer like that. Lord, I believe. Help my unbelief. And the Lord saw that germ of faith, and God did for this boy what his father believed for. And so we can, we must, we ought to believe for our children. Now, the Bible says in Proverbs 22 and verse 6, train up a child in the way that he should go, and when he's old, he'll not depart from it. One of the keys to understanding that verse is the word way. It's a Hebrew word that means something like a bend in a bow, that every child has a particular bent. And they're not warped, they're bent to a particular thing. And what it is our duty and joy to do is to discover that bent. Don't see your child like a block of unsculptured granite, and you have a hammer and a chisel going to make out of him what you will. Try to determine, if you will, what gifts God has put in that individual, unique person. You see, children don't come in standard packages. You have to read the label. You have to see what God has put into them. I was reading about Thomas Alva Edison, the great inventor who's given us so many things. We sit under these incandescent lights invented by Edison. When Edison was a little boy in school, his teacher said he is a dunce. He cannot learn. And she suggested to the mother that the boy be taken out of school because he was too stupid to learn anything. Edison's mother said, my boy is not stupid. You don't understand my boy. I will teach him myself. She homeschooled him. She said, my son is brilliant. He's not stupid. You just don't understand him. She was able to see a bent in her son that no school teacher can see. And friend, there are things that no pastor, no Sunday school teacher, no coach, no school teacher can see that moms and dads can see if they pray over that child and see that that child is special. Joyce and I have a son who's a missionary. I can remember when little David, just as a child, just in 5 and 6, would get down maps of the world and pore over those maps. Study the states in the United States, even memorizing, for whatever reason, I'll never know, the zip codes. But here was a boy who had the world on his heart. Now that dear boy is serving Jesus as a missionary. I remember our son, Steve. I sat down to teach him music on the piano. I can play a piano, you won't believe this, but it is true, by ear a little bit. I can hear the intervals and so forth. And I set him down as a 4-year-old child and to teach him a few finger melodies. And I noticed immediately his heart began to reverberate toward music. And today he is an accomplished musician and a songwriter and an arranger with a degree in commercial music because he had that particular bent. You may say, Pastor, I didn't know you had a gift in music. I don't have a gift. I had a gift. Somebody got it. And Steve has that gift. But we have to see every child as special. Now listen, precious parents who have children who are Down syndrome, are those children special? You better believe. You would be surprised how many lives have been transformed. How many people have been encouraged by these precious children? You just take that child and say, my child is a gift from God, and say, oh God, give me the faith that Amram and Jochebed had to see a destiny for my child. This is faith's vision. But now let's move on and think not only of faith's vision, but to get more serious, faith's valor. Look again, if you will, in verse 23. By faith, Moses, when he was born, was hid 3 months of his parents because they saw he was a proper child and they were not afraid. Underscore that phrase in your own Bible. They were not afraid of the king's commandment. Now, they had every reason to be afraid because the king, old Pharaoh, and you can read about it in Exodus 1:22, had commanded that all the little boy babies be drowned in the Nile. But they were not afraid. Now, it was a dangerous time for them, but the reason they were not afraid is they realized that their battle was not primarily with Pharaoh. Their battle was a spiritual battle. That's what the Apostle Paul teaches us in Ephesians chapter 6 and verse 12, for we wrestle not against flesh and blood, but against principalities, against powers, against the rulers of the darkness of this world, against spiritual wickedness in high places. Now, you may think that the enemy is the pornographer or the drug pusher. You may think that the enemy is the rapist, or you may think that the enemy is the warmonger. No, friend, the enemy is the devil. He always has been, always will be. And when we understand that our battle is not with flesh and blood, that ought to, in a sense, encourage us because we know that it is a spiritual battle and the battle can be fought and won by faith. Now, they were dark days for Amram and Jochebed, but the Bible says they were not afraid. Now, I want to say to all of you parents who are here today, put the fear out of your life and say, by faith, we're going to raise this child in these dangerous days for Jesus. The Bible says in 2 Timothy chapter 3, verse 1, this know also that in the last days perilous times shall come. And these are perilous times. You think about what dangerous days these are. There's liberalism in churches. There's nothing more deadening, more stultifying, more devil-pleasing than a liberal church that does not accept the true lordship of Jesus Christ and the true inerrancy and infallibility of the Word of God. And if you're a member of a church like that, get out of it. Get out of it. You say, well, that's our family church. Get out of it. Amen. Say, grandma's buried in the backyard. She'd leave if she could. Amen. Get out of it. I'm amazed that people will send their children across the United States to get a college education and will not drive across town to get in a Bible-believing church. There's liberalism in churches. It's dangerous. There is, humanism in education. Now, I'm not here to pick on the educators. My son-in-law is a public school teacher, and I thank God for the public schools who are doing the best they can under the circumstances. I thank God for our private schools, and I'm the first to confess that everything is not perfect in the private schools. But overall, the education in America has been given over to humanism, and humanism is just a polite way of saying atheism. The names have been changed to protect the guilty. Humanism is something that takes God from his throne and thrones man in all of his nuclear glory and makes man the sum and the substance, the center and the circumference of everything. And we begin to sing, "Our brothers who art on earth, hallowed be our name, our kingdom come, our will be done on earth," because there is no heaven. The chief building block of humanism is evolution, which is religion. They say we can't teach creation because that's teaching religion in the public schools. Humanism is religion. Evolution is religion. It's an attempt to explain everything apart from God. It is a negative religion. It in itself is a faith because evolution has never been proven. It is monkey mythology. But yet our kids in these dangerous days are going to have that coming through the pores of the skin. And take not only the liberalism in the churches, and take not only the humanism in the schools, but compound that by the hedonism in society. We have a society that is given over completely, almost totally, to sensualism. I tried to watch some basketball, but I was so put off by the advertisements, the beer advertisements for college sports. The beer barons have gone about to seduce your young people, and they've done a good job. The last statistic that I read said that 95% of college students drink beer. That's frightening to me. 95% drink beer. You say, well, a little beer never hurt anybody. Out of every 15 people who begin to drink beverage alcohol of any kind, be it beer, wine, or liquor, out of every 15, one will become an alcoholic. One out of 15. Some say two out of 15. Listen, if you are wise, parents, if you're wise, you have no alcohol in your home. None. None. None. Number two, you will establish a no drinking tradition in your home. Don't drink it, and just don't make it a tradition. When I go out to a restaurant, especially if my grandchildren are there and the waitress or waiter comes up and says, "Would you like an alcohol drink of some kind of stuff?" I don't just say no thank you. I say, "No thank you. We don't drink alcohol." And just to say it clearly and plainly, not boastfully, not like a Pharisee, but let your children hear you say, "We don't drink alcohol." Let them hear you say that. And when they go out at night and come in, you be up when they get in so you can give them a big hug and smell their breath. Be better for you to lose some sleep than to lose a child. But alcohol is served on television 10-1 over any other beverage. It's hedonism in society. And speaking of television, 88% of all sexual encounters on television are illicit that deal with adultery or fornication. I said 88%. Because you see, Satan is systematically seducing your children. It's a dangerous situation. We've got hedonism in society. MTV is nothing but pornography set to music, and kids are feasting on that. Well, these are dangerous days. And in these dangerous days, you have got to raise your children. But the Bible says they were not afraid of the king's commandment. Do you know why they were not afraid? Because they knew the King of Kings. They were not afraid because of faith. Now, today, you're not going to be successful raising your children as you ought unless you have the kind of faith that Amram and Jochebed had, faith's vision and faith's valor. They were not afraid. Don't you throw up your hands. Don't throw in the towel. Don't say there's no hope. Don't give up the battle, but have the vision and the valor to be the parents that God wants you to be. Now, number three, I want you to see also faith's venture. Faith's venture. Look again in verse 23. By faith, Moses, when he was born, was hid 3 months of his parents because they saw that he was a proper child, and they were not afraid of the king's commandment. They did something. They hid their child from Pharaoh's henchmen, and later on we're going to see that they built an ark that was used to deliver this little baby boy. The point is that they did not just sit around and saying, well, we're going to trust God. Faith without works is dead. Amen. When you have the vision and you have the valor, then you've got to have the venture. James says in James 2 verse 17, faith without works is dead. True faith is belief with legs on it. It does something. Now, these parents did not have fatalism. They didn't say, whatever will be, just let it happen. You take a garden and leave it alone, it's going to turn into weeds. It wasn't fatalism, it wasn't fanaticism. They didn't say, well, we'll just throw him in the Nile and let God take care of him. They didn't do that. They did something. If you believe God for a house, say amen with a hammer and saw. Sir, if you believe in God for a wife, use a little cologne. Say amen with work. The Bible says if a man won't work, neither should he eat. You do your part, and God is going to do his part. Remember our scripture that says, train up a child in the way that he should go, and when he's old, he'll not depart from it. Well, then that is your duty to train him up. Now, political correctness is against that today. They think that you're interfering with a little child's life. Political correctness says, don't spank the child, that's child abuse. God's word says in Proverbs 22 verse 15, foolishness is bound up in the heart of a child, but the rod of correction will drive it far from him. Political correctness today says, well, give your daughters birth control pills. The word of God says in Hebrews 13 verse 4, marriage is honorable and the bed undefiled, but adulterers and whoremongers God will judge. Political correctness says that the government is to be partners with the parents. But the Bible says in Proverbs 127 verse 3, lo, children are the heritage of the Lord, and the fruit of the womb is his reward. Political correctness says, let your schools teach sex education. The Bible says, train up a child in the way that he should go, and when he's old, he'll not depart from it. Listen, when you do what God would have you to do, then God will move in and do his part. Are you training your children?
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10: And I read the verse in Isaiah that says, "Come to me, you who are weary and heavy laden, and I will give you rest."
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16: 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I'm your host, Joni Lamb. 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So pull up a chair, join us around the table, and let's dive right in.
17: So, does hell really exist? What is it like? And does God send people to hell? These are the questions many wrestle with. So, how do we find answers? Well, with the help of today's guest, we're going to take on these very important questions and more. But before we get to that, joining me on the table, Cindy Johnston.
18: Hey there. How are you today, everybody? Doing well?
17: Everybody's doing good. I'm getting over strep throat.
18: Yeah.
17: So I sound a little crackly today, if you're wondering about my voice.
18: But you're here and ready for this incredible
17: But I'm here.
18: Story.
17: Yes.
18: Yes.
17: I'm no longer contagious, okay?
19: Yes. Well, ministry has always been your priority. And so we are grateful that you are the warrior that you are. And so happy to be here.
17: Well, we love you. Rachel Ann Brown, I know this is interesting to you.
20: Yeah, you know, there's not many people that have had this experience, and that can explain the realities of hell.
13: with such great detail. And I think it's just a great thing to learn about, to know and be aware of. And I think it makes it even more real because, you know, a lot of people don't want to talk about this in the church today.
19: Yeah. That's right.
17: You know, some people don't even believe there is a hell.
13: I know. Right.
17: Mm-hmm. So anyway, Kendra Kelly Dean, how are you?
20: Oh, I'm good. This is going to be a hard show, but it's necessary because just what Rachel was saying, some people don't even actually believe that there is a hell. Christians.
17: I know.
20: Like, how can you think that there could be a heaven but not a hell? Mm-hmm. And have to be aware of the truth and the reality of that because our job is to make heaven bigger.
17: That's right.
20: So we have to be quick and intentional about how many souls we can help get to heaven.
17: That's true. Well, he is the founder of Soul Choice Ministries and the author of 23 Minutes in Hell. Please welcome Bill Weiss. Come on out, Bill.
21: Praise God.
22: Hello, welcome.
21: Well, great to be with you, ladies. Thank you.
17: Well, we're so glad that you're here. You know, can you imagine living a nice Christian life and then suddenly waking up in hell? How could that happen? What could be the reason? These were questions that Bill asked himself when you woke up in an unexpected place. Tell everybody, Bill, kind of before this experience happened, what you were doing, what kind of guy you were, and why it was so unusual, almost for God to use you in this circumstance.
21: Right. Well, thanks, Joni. Well, first of all, I've been a Christian for 56 years. This happened, I was 28 years a Christian at this time. November 23rd, 1998 is when it happened. And I was a real estate broker with my own company, doing well. My wife and I both working in real estate. We made a lot of money and so forth, but you know, I had served in the church, at our church. I was a worship leader. I loved the Word of God, and I've been that way pretty much my whole life. I never really studied the topic of hell. Mm-hmm. I had, you know, I knew I wasn't going there. I knew it was fiery, but I didn't know anything else about it. And we went to a prayer meeting. We attended Sunday night. Like any other normal night, came home, went to bed, and I got up at 3 o'clock in the morning to get a glass of water. And suddenly I was pulled out of my body. Mm-hmm. Like being drawn up out of your body.
17: Do you remember kind of like dropping to the floor or anything?
21: I saw my body fall to the floor.
17: Okay. Mm-hmm.
21: But just to explain to people, since I was a Christian for 28 years at that point, the only way a Christian can see hell is in a dream or a vision. Mm-hmm. And, you know, this was not a near-death experience. 2 Corinthians 12:2, Paul, when he was caught up in heaven in a vision, he said whether in the body or out of the body, he didn't know. Mm. Well, the Lord showed me that I left my body. So in a vision, you can actually travel, like Paul and John traveled to heaven in their spirit bodies. 1 Corinthians 15:44 talks about a natural body and a spirit body.
17: Mm. Yeah, we've had lots of near-death experiences where the spirit man leaves the body. Yeah.
21: Right. And Job 7:14 says, you scare me with dreams and terrify me through visions. So you can have a terrifying vision. Isaiah 21:2, he was given a grievous vision. And in Job 4:14, Eliphaz was given a vision that caused his bones to shake. So you can have a grievous, terrifying, bone-shaking vision. And I'm not comparing my experience with any of these great men of the Bible. I'm just trying to give a scriptural basis of how this can occur for a Christian.
17: Right.
21: But like I said, we went to bed. I got up. I saw my body fall to the floor. And I started tumbling down this long tunnel. And it was getting hotter and hotter. Mm-hmm. And I passed through this open cavern-like area, and I landed on an actual stone floor in a prison cell in hell. Rough-hewn stone walls, bars, filthy, stinking, smoke-filled, but like a dungeon. But Isaiah 24:22 says, and they shall be gathered together as prisoners are gathered in the pit and shall be shut up in the prison. Proverbs 7:27 mentions going down to hell, to the chambers of death. Mm-hmm. Job 17:16, they shall go down to the bars of the pit. Well, that's where I found myself. And it was literal bars and gates and stone walls. Mm. And I wondered, how did I get here? Why am I here? But nothing was explained until the return.
17: Right.
21: And but the first thing I noticed, Joni, was the intense heat. Mm. It was far beyond the ability to sustain life. I wondered, how could I be alive in this place? Now, I knew I was in hell. You have no doubt in your mind where you're at. There's no place like it. And my reaction was I wanted to get up and run out of this prison cell. Mm-hmm.
13: Yeah. Did you have any semblance of, like, I did something wrong and that's why I'm here?
21: No,
13: were you, like, going over in your mind, like, what sin did I do? Like,
21: no, not at this point. But I have to explain something quickly. You know, I was there as an unsaved person. Even though I was saved, the Lord blocked it from my mind that I was a Christian. He hid that fact from me. Huh. And you say, where's that in the Bible? Luke 24:16, when Jesus appeared to the disciples on the road to Emmaus, it says their eyes were holden that they should not know him.
17: They didn't know him. They thought.
21: God blocked it from their mind, and he hid it from my mind for this reason. See, if I was there as a Christian, which I was, but I didn't realize, I would have known, praise God, he's getting me out of here. Mm-hmm.
18: Yeah.
21: But he wanted me to experience what they feel. The hopelessness.
17: So what happened?
21: So anyway, I tried to get up and run out of this prison cell, but I had no physical strength in my body. And I thought, what's wrong with my body? But Isaiah 14:9-10 says, hell from beneath is moved to meet thee at thy coming. Mm-hmm. They will say, art thou become weak as we? And Psalms 88:4 says, I am counted with them that go down into the pit. I am as a man that has no strength. Hmm. So you have no physical strength in hell whatsoever. Wow. And the demons have great strength. You have none. Mm-hmm. And I looked up and I saw these two enormous creatures. They were demons in the cell.
17: What did they look like?
21: Reptilish in appearance. Bumps and scales all over the one's body. Huge jaw, sunken in eyes, claws about a foot long. And these particular two were about 12 or 13 feet tall.
17: Wow.
21: That's not an exaggeration. There's scripture for that, but
17: so
21: keep moving.
17: So how fearful were you at that point?
21: Terrified. Absolutely terrified. It's not just because of the demons, but because of all the other things, which I'll get to.
13: Did the demons talk at all?
21: They were actually blaspheming and cursing God. I understood. I don't know what language it was, but I understood it. Mm-hmm. And they had an extreme hatred for God, and then they directed that hatred towards me. I wonder why, what have I done to them? But the one demon picked me up and threw me into the wall of this prison cell. I hit the wall. I felt as if every bone in my body had broken. Mm-hmm. Now, maybe a spirit doesn't have bones, but it felt that way. I have to explain one thing, though. I felt only a small amount of the pain. The Lord explained on the way back that he blocked most of the pain that he normally would have felt from that. But he wanted me to experience some so I could relate to people. It's not a state of the mind. Mm-hmm. It's not metaphorical pain. It's real literal pain you're going to feel in hell. Then the other demon picked me up, dug its claws in my chest, and just tore the flesh open. I looked, I had a body. Matthew 10:28 says, fear him who is able to destroy both soul and body in hell. Mm-hmm. And remember Luke 16, rich man Jesus talked about. He had eyes to lift, he had a mouth to speak, he wanted a drop of water to cool his tongue. So you have a body, but it withstands these torments. But something else I noticed, there was no blood or water coming from the wounds. Hmm. It was tore open, the flesh, but no blood or water. But Leviticus 17:11 says the life of the flesh is in the blood. Hmm. Well, there's no life in hell, so there's no blood.
17: So when you looked down, did you just see shredded skin?
21: Yes.
17: What were you thinking?
21: Why is this happening to me? You know, how can I get out of this?
17: And so what happened after that?
21: Well, about that time it went dark. And I believed it was God's presence there to illuminate it so I could see, to describe to people what it looks like. But then it resumed its normal state of absolute pitch black darkness in hell. I mean, you cannot see the hand in front of your face. Lamentations 3:6 says, he has set me in dark places as they that be dead of old. Many scriptures about blackness and darkness. But actually, you could feel the darkness. Hmm. Exodus 10:21 mentions a darkness that may be felt. It's so evil and so wicked, it just seems to penetrate through every cell in

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1: He said it shall be more tolerable for Sodom and Gomorrah in the day of judgment than for that city. Well, that infers a less tolerable. Luke 12:47 says you'll be beaten with many stripes or beaten with few. Hebrews 10:28 says of how much worse of a punishment suppose it shall be for you, you who have trodden underfoot the Son of God. There is a worse punishment. But my point is there is no tolerable, comfortable level in hell. Mm-hmm.
2: And you don't die.
1: No, because
2: some people just think, oh, well, I'll just die.
1: Mm-hmm. That, see, death does not mean you cease to exist. Death means separation from God. Mm-hmm. God made us eternal beings to live with Him forever. And so He cannot change what He's already done. And so people are eternal. They'll live in one place or the other. And people have to understand that it's their choice if they end up in this horrible place.
2: So what happened after you saw the pit?
1: Well, I was standing beneath this tunnel that was ascending upward, and there were demons all along the walls of this cavern. Some are only 2 and 3 feet tall, some are 12 and 13 feet tall, but they're all twisted, deformed, grotesque, hideous looking creatures. Mm. And I also saw maggots crawling all over everybody and everything. But, you know, Isaiah 14:11 says where the maggot will be spread under thee and the worm will cover thee. Mm. It's the word maggot. You know, and that's why Jesus said where their worm dies not. He used the word maggot also. So as Job 24:20 says, the maggot will feed sweetly on thee. So that's another horrible thing you have to endure in hell.
3: Did you see the devil while you were in hell?
1: No, I just saw demons, lots of demons.
2: And so here you are in this tunnel going up. What happened as you saw that?
1: Well, I was viewing all these people being tormented by demons, burning, maggots. You're completely exhausted. You have no strength in your body. You need to sleep. You never get to sleep. All those things. I was being lifted up this tunnel. And suddenly in this pitch black darkness, this bright light appeared. Now, I knew immediately who it was. When Jesus shows up, there's no question in your mind who He is.
2: Yeah.
1: And I didn't see His face. I just saw the outline of a man standing in a bright, pure, holy light.
2: Were you thanking God that He was there?
1: I just called out His name. I said, Jesus. And He just said two words. He said, I am. Mm. And when He said, I am, I went out. I can only explain that through Revelation 1:16. When John saw Him, he said, His countenance was bright as the sun, and I fell at His feet as one dead. Well, that's what happened to me. I was at His feet, but He touched me after a time. And Joni, when I came to, it hit me so strongly that if He wouldn't have gone to the cross, I would be in that place for all eternity. Mm-hmm. I was so grateful for what He did for me. I didn't want to ask Him any questions. I just wanted to thank Him. Thank You, Lord, for saving me. Mm-hmm. Thank You for taking me out of hell. Thank You, Lord, for rescuing me. But after a time, thoughts starting to coming to my mind. And He would answer my thoughts. I didn't want to ask Him any questions, but He would answer my thoughts. And I had 8 different thoughts, but for time's sake, I'll just cover a few. I thought, Lord, why did You send me to this horrible place? Mm-hmm. He said, because many people do not believe hell is real. He said, even some of my own people do not believe hell exists. Now, that statement surprised me because I thought all Christians believe in hell.
3: Yeah.
1: But we found out since many believe in a teaching called annihilationism. Mm-hmm. That's a teaching that says, well, if you deny Jesus, you simply cease to exist. Well, that's not true. Mm-mm. Jesus said in Matthew 25:46, these shall go into everlasting life, and these shall go into everlasting punishment. And He used the word everlasting, the same word as aionios. So just as heaven is everlasting, so is hell everlasting. And also He used the word punishment. Well, punishment denotes existence.
3: Yeah. Mm-hmm.
1: You know, and Matthew 25:41, Jesus said, depart from me, you cursed, into everlasting fire prepared for the devil and his angels. So He just told you people are going to the same place as the devil.
2: What were some other thoughts that you had that He answered?
1: I thought, Lord, why did You pick me? But He never gave me an answer. So I'm the least likely, and I was not a Billy Graham, you know. I'm just a realtor and a person that loved the word, but I have no idea why He picked me.
2: Well, not someone even that would have felt they would go into ministry and do what you're doing today.
1: It's not something I planned on ever doing.
2: Yeah.
1: I had a good real estate career, and I never really liked the public eye or television and all that kind
2: right.
1: of thing, you know?
2: Yeah.
1: I didn't even like traveling.
2: And here you are.
1: And here I am. So I told one friend, my best friend, and he said, Bill, would you come to my Bible study and share it? And I said, no way, I don't want to. But he talked me into

0: after 3 months. And so I went, and then there was a lot of pastors there, and they invited me to their churches. So for the next 7 years, we were invited around the country.
1: Wow.
0: We paid our own way. We never took any money from anybody. Yeah. And after that, the publisher came to me and asked me to write the book.
2: Wow.
0: So it was not something I was looking to self-promote, but I was happy to write the book because I could place in there all the scriptures to do with hell.
1: Mm-hmm. Yeah.
0: I'm just a signpost to point people to the scripture. They don't have to believe my experience, just
1: That's
0: the word
1: good.
0: Of God.
1: I love the way you give relevance to what you're talking about.
0: Well, it's the word.
1: From the word of God. Okay, so you have to come back in your body sometime.
3: Please yes. do.
2: Exactly.
1: Dorothy's afraid you're trapped.
2: Please.
0: Well, we came up to our home, and I was traveling back with the Lord, and I saw my body lying on the floor. So strange to be outside your body. I thought, that's not me. This is the real me, the spirit man. But I came back in my body, and when the Lord left, the memories of hell flooded back in my mind.
1: Mm-hmm.
0: And I actually started screaming, and my wife found me on the floor in a fetal position, screaming, pray for me, the Lord has taken me to hell. Now, she woke up and to my screams, and she looked at our digital clock, which said 3:23. I got up at 3 o'clock, so that's where
1: right.
0: the 23 comes from. But
1: this wouldn't be normal behavior for you at all.
0: I've always been very conservative, calm natured.
1: Yeah.
0: I don't change much, you know. And when she found me that way, she was, you know, extremely concerned, of course. Mm-hmm. And she wasn't sure whether she should call 911, like maybe I was having a heart attack. But actually, she said, for a moment, I realized, no, this is something spiritual.
1: Mm.
0: And so actually, peace came over her about that. And she prayed, and then the Lord removed the horror out of my mind, but left the memory. But we know he can divide both soul and spirit.
1: Yeah.
0: So he left that memory, and then I calmed down after about 20 minutes. And it was just so surreal,
1: wow.
0: you know, to be think you've been to hell.
2: Mm-hmm.
0: But it changed my life. It's caused us to leave our careers and travel around the world for the last 20 years, sharing this experience so that people can be informed that there really is an afterlife. And there's a heaven and a hell, and heaven is not our default destination.
1: Mm-hmm.
0: People need to make a purposeful act on their part and repent and receive Jesus as their Lord and Savior, or they'll end up here. And if you could see it for just 5 seconds, it'd change your life. You'd do anything to stay out of hell. It's that horrendous. But
1: and you know, hell was never prepared for us.
0: Right.
1: The Bible says what? It's enlarged itself.
0: Right. Isaiah 5:14. Hell enlarges itself. And, you know, Jesus prepared hell for the devil. He was preparing heaven. It's the same word he used in John 14:2. He goes to prepare a place for us in heaven. So he prepared heaven for us, hell for the devil.
1: Mm-hmm.
0: But, you know, he gives a warning. Revelation 21:8 says, all unbelievers shall have their part in the lake of fire. So people that say, I don't believe Jesus is the only way. I don't believe the Bible. Well, he just warned you, you'll end up here. I don't want you to go here. But you can see why Jesus said in Matthew 12:37, your own words will condemn you. Because people say, I don't believe the Bible.
1: Mm-hmm.
0: And they send themselves to hell.
1: Yeah.
0: He's trying to keep people out of hell. God's such a loving God. I just want to share one more quick thing. When the Lord touched me, I experienced the peace of God that you can't even explain here on the mm-hmm. earth. The peace that we're going to have in heaven is overwhelming beyond anything we can imagine. And I felt like I'm home. I'm home. This is where
1: yeah.
0: I live. This is my purpose to be in heaven. And it you know, it removes all the... We all go through things, stress and issues in life, and even the weight of time, right? We're always in a hurry.
1: Mm-hmm.
0: And all that was gone when the Lord touched me.
1: Mm.
0: So the peace of God that we're going to experience in heaven, it's overwhelming. And we get to experience some of that here now as Christians to receive that peace yeah. of God,
1: That's
0: which
1: so
0: is
1: awesome.
0: Wonderful.
1: So, Bill, if you lead us in a prayer, and you
0: yes.
1: repeat this prayer after Bill.
0: Psalms 139, 17 and 18, David said, your thoughts toward me are all precious.
1: Mm-hmm.
0: And I suppose I should count them. They are more than the sands on the whole earth.
1: Mm.
0: Can you imagine how many granules of sand there are on the whole earth?
1: Wow.
0: And he loves people that much.
1: Yeah, he
0: That's
1: does.
0: Why he died on the cross, to keep people out.
2: Amen.
0: And so if you don't know Jesus Christ, he's the most wonderful person you could ever get to meet. And he loves you, but he does have a book. Revelation 20:15 says, whosoever was not found written in the book of life was cast into the lake of fire. He wants your name in that book.
1: Mm-hmm.
0: And what you have to do is Jesus said in Luke 13:3, unless a man repent, you shall all likewise perish. What does repent mean? That means to turn away from a sinful lifestyle and agree to follow Jesus. It's not enough to mentally assent to the fact that he's God. You have to be humble enough to repent of your sin, realize you can't get to heaven on your own. Your good works will not get you there. So if you're willing to do that and turn away from a sinful lifestyle and ask him in your heart, then just pray this prayer with me. Pray, dear God in heaven.
3: Dear God in heaven.
0: I know that I've sinned.
2: I know that I've sinned.
0: And I cannot save myself.
3: I cannot save myself.
0: I believe you sent your son Jesus.
3: I believe you sent your son Jesus.
0: To die on a cross for me.
3: To die on a cross for me.
0: And he was crucified, died, and was buried.
3: And he was crucified, died, and buried.
0: But rose again. And lives forevermore. I ask you to forgive me of my sins.
3: I ask you to forgive me of my sins.
0: Come into my heart. I receive you as Lord and Savior.
3: I receive you as Lord and Savior.
0: You are the Son of God. Thank you for saving me. Thank you for taking me to heaven. In Jesus' name.
3: Amen.
0: Praise God.
1: Amen. And if you pray that prayer, we have the Gospel of John that we would love to send you. It's just a good place to start in the Bible. And so call that number. And that's our pleasure to give you that gift. All right, 23 Minutes in Hell, over a million copies sold. Wow. He tells the whole story. But I'm going to let y'all jump in. I'm sure you have a question.
3: I do. You know, people in this country and around the world live good lives. There are people that live really good lives. So do you think that people that live good lives will go to hell?
0: I do. You know, first of all, Romans 3:10 and 3:12 and 3:23 said that there's none good. Mm-hmm. None of us are good, even though they might be good people compared to other people.
3: Right.
0: But if you're going to go by that standard, you have to go by God's standard. Mm-hmm. James 2:10 says, if we offend his law in one point, we're guilty of all. Mm-hmm. If we lie once, if we steal one thing, we have one lustful thought. So there's even a scripture in Proverbs 24:9 that says, even the thought of foolishness is a sin. Mm-hmm. If we have one foolish thought our entire life, that would exclude us from heaven.
3: Yeah.
0: Well, that's all of us.
3: Yes.
0: Thank God it's not based on being good, but it's based on that relationship with Jesus Christ. Mm-hmm. Mm-hmm. Because nobody would make it to heaven. We're not good compared to God's standard.
2: Mm-hmm. What would you say to someone that said that it's not the nature of God to want people to suffer and that maybe don't believe in hell for that reason?
0: It is not his nature. You know, Ezekiel 33:11 says he has no pleasure in the death of the wicked. He died a horrible death on the cross to keep us out. So people can't say that, well, God's mean to let people go to hell. Well, he's the one that died a horrible death for you to keep us out. Mm-hmm. You know, so his intention is for us to live with him forever in heaven. But he warns us there is an eternal hell. But see, our sin is deserving of eternal punishment because of who we've sinned against. We have to realize that, he is a much higher being than a human being. Mm-hmm. So we've sinned against him, and therefore our sin against him is deserving of eternal punishment.
4: You know, there's so much chaos in the world today. I can't imagine that people live without being present with God and in the Word daily to renew our minds daily. My question to you is, how did you recover going forward after this encounter? I mean, you had the taste of hell and then the touch from Jesus. I mean, how did you recover? I mean, did it take some time?
0: Well, that's a good question. You know, I was fine mentally. I wasn't traumatized or anything like that because the Lord removed all that. But honestly, I had such an urgency to witness. I felt like I wanted to tackle everybody and to shake them, like, you got to wake up. There's really a hell.
1: How many years have you been doing this now?
0: 20. Actually, 27, but 20 full-time, nonstop.
1: Because it was so important to you.
0: Mm-hmm. Right.
1: To reach as many people as you could.
0: Well, to see people, knowing that people will go to hell unless we share the gospel.
3: Yeah, right.
0: I felt like I've got to talk to this group of people. I don't even know them, but most people aren't saved. And I just was such an urgency. I had to calm down from it. It took about a year. Mm-hmm. And, you know, one day I felt like the Lord said, Bill, you know, you're not the Savior. Mm-hmm. You're just the messenger boy. Wow. And so we have to realize it's not our job to convince everyone. Mm-hmm. It's our job to just tell and inform them.
2: I have a question. Who was the youngest person you saw in hell? Was there young people there?
0: I understood there were no children in hell. Now, I just understood that, but also the outlines of the people I could see, the skeleton forms, they were adult size. Also the screams, you can tell the difference from a child screaming and an adult. Mm-hmm. I didn't hear any child type sound of screaming. But the scripture is what says, suffer the little children to come unto me, mm-hmm. for such is the kingdom of heaven.
2: Yeah.
0: And Jesus said, unless you accept heaven like a little child, you'll not enter. So I believe the scripture is clear that under the age of accountability, all children go to heaven.
3: Yeah. So basically everything we're hearing is hell is the complete opposite of everything that you would experience
0: yes.
3: in heaven. And I know that one of the things that we always talk about is when we get to heaven, we're going to see those who've gone on before us. We're going to see our family, our friends, things like that. The question that I have for you is, because you hear people say, and kind of a really rebellious way, oh, I'll see you in hell kind
0: right.
3: of thing. Was there anyone that you could recognize in hell?
0: No, you couldn't. I mean, you could not tell, like I said, a man from a woman. They're just burning in skeleton form. And everybody's in agony. I mean, you're just in terrible pain all the time. And so you don't see anybody in hell.
1: And you didn't
0: as
1: even
0: far
1: feel
0: as knowing someone.
1: The full force of pain. Mm-hmm.
0: Right. God blocked all that from me. I felt some of it, but thank God he blocked most of it. And I wasn't thrown into the fire. So I was just there in a vision. So remember, my body was probably a different than their body.
1: Yeah.
0: You know, so forth. But, you know, and hell is a big place. I only saw a part of it.
2: Wow.
1: Well, we are out of time. But before we go, I want you to think about this. God loves you so much that he sent his son to free you from the awful reality of eternity apart from him. The cross was a rescue mission, and he's offering you eternal life with him right now. All you have to do is just invite Jesus into your heart to say, Jesus, forgive me and come into my heart. And if you do that, I'm telling you, it is the most important prayer that you'll ever pray, and your life will be changed forever. And you don't have to go to hell. You will go to heaven. Well, I do want to thank Bill Weiss for joining us today. Be sure you pick up a copy of his book, 23 Minutes in Hell. Well, for more, you can visit him online at soulchoiceministries.org. 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I want to thank you for watching. I want to especially thank those of you that had the courage to pray that prayer and maybe give Jesus a chance. Maybe you've tried everything else. Now it's time to give Jesus a chance to change your life, and he will. And I'm excited about that. Until next time, we'll see you. Bye-bye for today.
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2: Hello and welcome to Joni Table Talk, the show where we bring you real conversations that matter. I'm your host, Joni Lamb. Join us as we explore unforgettable testimonies, tackle hard-hitting topics, and uncover the truth that transforms lives with authenticity, biblical wisdom, and a heart for transformation. So pull up a chair, join us around the table, and let's dive right in. So does hell really exist? What is it like? And does God send people to hell? These are the questions many wrestle with. So how do we find answers? Well, with the help of today's guest, we're going to take on these very important questions and more. But before we get to that, joining me on the table, Cindy Johnston.
3: Hey there. How are you today, everybody? Doing well?
2: Everybody's doing good. I'm getting over strep throat.
4: Yeah.
2: So I sound a little crackly today, if you're wondering about my voice.
3: But you're here and ready for this incredible
2: But I'm here.
3: Story. Yes.
2: Yes. I'm no longer contagious, okay?
4: Yes. Well, ministry has always been your priority, and so we are grateful that you are the warrior that you are. And so happy to be here.
2: Well, we love you. Rachel Ann Brown, I know this is interesting to you.
5: Yeah, you know, there's not many people that have had this experience and that can explain the realities of hell with such great detail. And I think it's just a great thing to learn about, to know and be aware of. And I think it makes it even more real because, you know, a lot of people don't want to talk about this in the church today.
4: That's right.
2: You know, some people don't even believe there is a hell.
5: I know.
2: Mm-hmm. So anyway, Kendra Kelly Dean, how are you?
6: Oh, I'm good. This is going to be a hard show, but it's necessary because just what Rachel was saying, some people don't even actually believe that there is a hell. Christians.
2: I know.
6: Like, how can you think that there could be a heaven but not a hell?
2: Mm-hmm.
6: And
2: so
6: we
2: true.
6: Have to be aware of the truth and the reality of that because our job is to make heaven bigger.
2: That's right.
6: So we have to be quick and intentional about how many souls we can help get to heaven.
2: That's true. Well, he is the founder of Soul Choice Ministries and the author of 23 Minutes in Hell. Please welcome Bill Weiss. Come on out, Bill.
7: Praise God.
3: Hello, welcome.
2: Welcome.
7: Great to be with you, ladies. Thank you.
2: Well, we're so glad that you're here. You know, can you imagine living a nice Christian life and then suddenly waking up in hell? How could that happen? What could be the reason? These were questions that Bill asked himself when you woke up in an unexpected place. Tell everybody, Bill, kind of before this experience happened, what you were doing, what kind of guy you were, and why it was so unusual, almost for God to use you in this circumstance.
7: Right. Well, thanks, Joni. Well, first of all, I've been a Christian for 56 years. This happened, I was 28 years a Christian at this time. November 23rd, 1998 is when it happened. And I was a real estate broker with my own company, doing well. My wife and I both working in real estate. We made a lot of money and so forth, but you know, I had served in the church, at our church. I was a worship leader. I love the Word of God, and I've been that way pretty much my whole life. I never really studied the topic of hell.
2: Mm-hmm.
7: I had, you know, I knew I wasn't going there. I knew it was fiery, but I didn't know anything else about it. And we went to a prayer meeting. We attended Sunday night. Like any other normal night, came home, went to bed, and I got up at 3 o'clock in the morning to get a glass of water. And suddenly I was pulled out of my body.
2: Mm-hmm.
7: Like being drawn up out of your body.
2: Do you remember kind of like dropping to the floor or anything?
7: I saw my body fall to the floor.
2: Okay. Mm-hmm.
7: But just to explain to people, since I was a Christian for 28 years at that point, the only way a Christian can see hell is in a dream or a vision.
2: Mm-hmm.
7: And, you know, this was not a near-death experience. 2 Corinthians 12:2, Paul, when he was caught up in heaven in a vision, he said whether in the body or out of the body, he didn't know. Well, the Lord showed me that I left my body. So in a vision, you can actually travel, like Paul and John traveled to heaven in their spirit bodies. 1 Corinthians 15:44 talks about a natural body and a spirit body.
2: Yeah, we've had lots of near-death experiences where the spirit man leaves the body.
7: Yeah. Right. And Job 7:14 says, you scare me with dreams and terrify me through visions. So you can have a terrifying vision. Isaiah 21:2, he was given a grievous vision. And in Job 4:14, Eliphaz was given a vision that causes bones to shake. So you can have a grievous, terrifying, bone-shaking vision. And I'm not comparing my experience with any of these great men of the Bible. I'm just trying to give a scriptural basis of how this can occur for a Christian. Right. But like I said, we went to bed. I got up. I saw my body fall to the floor. And I started tumbling down this long tunnel. And it was getting hotter and hotter. Mm-hmm. And I passed through this open cavern-like area, and I landed on an actual stone floor in a prison cell in hell. Rough-hewn stone walls, bars, filthy, stinking, smoke-filled, but like a dungeon. But Isaiah 24:22 says, and they shall be gathered together as prisoners are gathered in the pit and shall be shut up in the prison. Proverbs 7:27 mentions going down to hell to the chambers of death. Mm-hmm. Job 17:16, they shall go down to the bars of the pit. Well, that's where I found myself. And it was literal bars and gates and stone walls. Mm. And I wondered, how did I get here? Why am I here? But nothing was explained until the return.
2: Right.
7: And but the first thing I noticed, Joni, was the intense heat. Mm. It was far beyond the ability to sustain life. I wondered, how could I be alive in this place? Now, I knew I was in hell. You have no doubt in your mind where you're at. There's no place like it. And my reaction was I wanted to get up and run out of this prison cell. Mm-hmm.
5: Yeah. Did you have any semblance of, like, I did something wrong and that's why I'm here?
7: No,
5: were you, like, going over in your mind, like, what could I possibly, what sin did I do? Like,
7: no, not at this point. But I have to explain something quickly. You know, I was there as an unsaved person. Even though I was saved, the Lord blocked it from my mind that I was a Christian. He hid that fact from me. Huh. And you say, where's that in the Bible? Luke 24:16, when Jesus appeared to the disciples on the road to Emmaus, it says their eyes were holden that they should not know him.
2: They didn't know him. They thought.
7: God blocked it from their mind, and he hid it from my mind for this reason. See, if I was there as a Christian, which I was, but I didn't realize, I would have known, praise God, he's getting me out of here. Mm-hmm.
5: Yeah.
7: But he wanted me to experience what they feel, the hopelessness.
2: So what happened?
7: So anyway, I tried to get up and run out of this prison cell, but I had no physical strength in my body. And I thought, what's wrong with my body? But Isaiah 14:9 and 10 says, hell from beneath is moved to meet thee at thy coming. Mm-hmm. They will say, art thou become weak as we? And Psalms 88:4 says, I am counted with them that go down into the pit. I am as a man that has no strength. Mm. So you have no physical strength in hell whatsoever.
2: Wow.
7: And the demons have great strength. You have none. Mm-hmm. And I looked up and I saw these two enormous creatures. They were demons in this cell.
2: What did they look like?
7: Reptilish in appearance, bumps and scales all over the one's body, huge jaws, sunken in eyes, claws about a foot long. And these particular two were about 12 or 13 feet tall.
2: Wow.
7: It's not an exaggeration. There's scripture for that, but
2: so
7: keep moving.
2: So how fearful were you at that point?
7: Terrified. Absolutely terrified. It's not just because of the demons, but because of all the other things, which I'll get to.
5: Did the demons talk at all?
7: They were actually blaspheming and cursing God. I understood. I don't know what language it was, but I understood it. Mm-hmm. And they had an extreme hatred for God, and then they directed that hatred towards me. I wonder why. What have I done to them? But the one demon picked me up and threw me into the wall of this prison cell. I hit the wall. I felt as if every bone in my body had broken. Mm-hmm. Now, maybe a spirit doesn't have bones, but it felt that way. I have to explain one thing, though. I felt only a small amount of the pain. The Lord explained on the way back that he blocked most of the pain that it normally would have felt from that. But he wanted me to experience some so I could relate to people. It's not a state of the mind. Mm-hmm. It's not metaphorical pain. It's real literal pain you're going to feel in hell. And the other demon picked me up, dug its claws in my chest, and just tore the flesh open. I looked, I had a body. Matthew 10:28 says, fear him who is able to destroy both soul and body in hell. Mm-hmm. And remember Luke 16, rich man Jesus talked about. He had eyes to lift, he had a mouth to speak, he wanted a drop of water to cool his tongue. So you have a body, but it withstands these torments. But something else I noticed, there was no blood or water coming from the wounds. Hmm. It was tore open, the flesh, but no blood or water. But Leviticus 17:11 says the life of the flesh is in the blood. Hmm. Well, there's no life in hell, so there's no blood.
2: So when you looked down, did you just see shredded skin?
7: Yes.
2: What were you thinking?
7: Why is this happening to me? You know, how can I get out of this?
2: And so what happened after that?
7: Well, about that time it went dark. And I believed it was God's presence there to illuminate it so I could see, to describe to people what it looks like. But then it resumed its normal state of absolute pitch black darkness in hell. I mean, you cannot see the hand in front of your face. Lamentations 3:6 says, he has set me in dark places as they that be dead of old. Many scriptures about blackness and darkness. But actually, you could feel the darkness. Hmm. Exodus 10:21 mentions a darkness that may be felt. It's so evil and so wicked, it just seems to penetrate through every cell in your body. You know, I was placed over next to this large, raging pit of fire, and this is where I could first see people. There were people, thousands of people, inside this pit burning. And I could not distinguish, though, a man from a woman. They just looked like skeletons with flesh hanging off their bones. And the screams are so loud from the people, it's deafening. You want to escape the screams.
2: You just wonder how they can scream.
7: You have enough strength at least to scream.
2: Wow.
7: You know, remember, Jesus said where there's weeping and gnashing of teeth. Mm. So the people are weeping and gnashing their teeth. They're in agony and pain, suffering like this. It's horrendous to see this. Anyway, I understood that I was down deep in the earth. I descended to get there. I ascended when I left. But there's 49 scriptures that point out where the current hell is. Down deep in the earth. And I understood there were different levels of torment and degrees of punishment.
2: What are some of those scriptures, Bill?
7: Matthew 23:14, Jesus said, you shall receive the greater damnation. That infers a lesser damnation. Hmm. Or Matthew 10:15, he said, it shall be more tolerable for Sodom and Gomorrah in the day of judgment than for that city. Well, that infers a less tolerable. Luke 12:47 says, you'll be beaten with many stripes or beaten with few. Hebrews 10:28 says, of how much worse of a punishment, suppose it shall be for you, you who have trodden underfoot the Son of God. There is a worse punishment. But my point is, there is no tolerable, comfortable level in hell. Mm-hmm.
2: And you don't die.
7: No, because
2: some people just think, oh, well, I'll just die. Mm-hmm.
7: And that, see, death does not mean you cease to exist. Death means separation from God. Mm-hmm. God made us eternal beings to live with him forever. And so he cannot change what he's already done. And so people are eternal. They'll live in one place or the other. And people have to understand that it's their choice if they end up in this horrible place.
2: So what happened after you saw the pit?
7: Well, I was standing beneath this tunnel that was ascending upward, and there were demons all along the walls of this cavern. Some are only 2 and 3 feet tall, some are 12 and 13 feet tall, but they're all twisted, deformed, grotesque, hideous looking creatures. Mm. And I also saw maggots crawling all over everybody and everything. But you know, Isaiah 14:11 says, where the maggot will be spread under thee and the worm will cover thee. Mm. It's the word maggot. You know, and that's why Jesus said, where their worm dies not. He used the word maggot also. So as Job 24:20 says, the maggot will feed sweetly on thee. So that's another horrible thing you have to endure in hell.
5: Did you see the devil while you were in hell?
7: No, I just saw demons, lots of demons.
2: And so here you are in this tunnel going up. What happened as you saw that?
7: Well, I was viewing all these people being tormented by demons, burning, maggots. You're completely exhausted. You have no strength in your body. You need to sleep. You never get to sleep. All those things. I was being lifted up this tunnel. And suddenly in this pitch black darkness, this bright light appeared. Now, I knew immediately who it was. When Jesus shows up, there's no question in your mind who he is. Yeah. And I didn't see his face. I just saw the outline of a man standing in a bright, pure, holy light.
2: Were you thanking God that he was there?
7: I just called out his name. I said, Jesus. And he just said two words. He said, I am. Mm. And when he said, I am, I went out. I can only explain that through Revelation 1:16. When John saw him, he said, his countenance was bright as the sun, and I fell at his feet as one dead. Well, that's what happened to me. I was at his feet, but he touched me after a time. And Joni, when I came to, it hit me so strongly that if he wouldn't have gone to the cross, I would be in that place for all eternity. Mm-hmm. I was so grateful for what he did for me. I didn't want to ask him any questions. I just wanted to thank him. Thank you, Lord, for saving me. Mm-hmm. Thank you for taking me out of hell. Thank you, Lord, for rescuing me. But after a time, thoughts started coming to my mind, and he would answer my thoughts. I didn't want to ask him any questions, but he would answer my thoughts. And I had 8 different thoughts, but for time's sake, I'll just cover a few. I thought, Lord, why did you send me to this horrible place? Mm-hmm. He said, because many people do not believe hell is real. He said, even some of my own people do not believe hell exists. Now, that statement surprised me because I thought all Christians believe in hell.
5: Yeah. Yeah.
7: But we found out since many believe in a teaching called annihilationism. Mm-hmm. That's a teaching that says, well, if you deny Jesus, you simply cease to exist. Well, that's not true. Jesus said in Matthew 25:46, these shall go into everlasting life, and these shall go into everlasting punishment. And he used the word everlasting, the same word as aionios. So just as heaven is everlasting, so is hell everlasting. And also he used the word punishment. Well, punishment denotes existence.
5: Yeah. Mm-hmm.
7: You know, and Matthew 25:41, Jesus said, depart from me, you cursed, into everlasting fire prepared for the devil and his angels. So we just told you people are going to the same place as the devil.
2: What were some other thoughts that you had that he answered?
7: I thought, Lord, why did you pick me? But he never gave me an answer. So I'm the least likely, and I was not a Billy Graham, you know. I'm just a realtor and a person that loved the word, but I have no idea why he picked me.
2: Well, not someone even that would have felt they would go into ministry and do what you're doing today.
7: It's not something I planned on ever doing. Yeah. I had a good real estate career, and I never really liked the public eye or television and all that kind
2: right.
7: of thing, you know?
2: Yeah.
7: I didn't even like traveling.
2: Here you know? You are.
7: And here I am. So I told one friend, my best friend, and he said, Bill, would you come to my Bible study and share it? And I said, no way, I don't want to. But he talked me into it after 3 months. And so I went, and then there was a lot of pastors there, and they invited me to their churches. So for the next 7 years, we were invited around the country.
2: Wow.
7: We paid our own way. We never took any money from anybody. Mm. And after that, the publisher came to me and asked me to write the book.
5: Wow.
7: So it was not something I was looking to self-promote, but I was happy to write the book because I could place in there all the scriptures to do with hell.
2: Mm-hmm. Yeah.
7: I'm just a signpost to point people to the scripture. They don't have to believe my experience, just
2: That's
7: the word
2: good.
7: Of God.
2: I love the way you give a relevance to what you're talking about.
7: Well, it's the word. It's
2: from
7: important.
2: The word of God. Okay, so you have to come back in your body sometime.
4: Please
7: yes.
4: do.
5: Exactly.
2: Dorothy's afraid you're trapped.
5: Please.
7: Well, we came up to our home, and I was traveling back with the Lord, and I saw my body lying on the floor. So strange to be outside your body. I said, that's not me. This is the real me, the spirit man. But I came back in my body, and when the Lord left, the memories of hell flooded back in my mind. Mm-hmm. And I actually started screaming, and my wife found me on the floor in a fetal position, screaming, pray for me, the Lord has taken me to hell. Now, she woke up and to my screams, and she looked at our digital clock, which said 3:23. I got up at 3 o'clock, so that's where right. the 23 comes from. But
2: this wouldn't be normal behavior for you at all.
7: I've always been very conservative, calm natured.
2: Yeah.
7: I don't change much, you know. And when she found me that way, she was, you know, extremely concerned, of course. Mm-hmm. And she wasn't sure whether she should call 911, like maybe I was having a heart attack. But actually, she said, for a moment, I realized, no, this is something spiritual. Mm. And so actually, peace came over her about that. And she prayed, and then the Lord removed the horror out of my mind, but left the memory. But we know he can divide both soul and spirit.
2: Yeah.
7: So he left that memory, and then I calmed down after about 20 minutes. And it was just so surreal,
2: wow.
7: you know, to think you've been to hell. Mm-hmm. But it's changed my life. It's caused us to leave our careers and travel around the world for the last 20 years, sharing this experience so that people can be informed that there really is an afterlife. And there's a heaven and a hell, and heaven is not our default destination. Mm-hmm. People need to make a purposeful act on their part and repent and receive Jesus as their Lord and Savior, or they'll end up here. And if you could see it for just 5 seconds, it'd change your life. You'd do anything to stay out of hell. It's that horrendous. But
2: hell was never prepared for us.
7: Right.
2: The Bible says what? It's enlarged itself.
7: Right, Isaiah 5:14. Hell enlarges itself. And, you know, Jesus prepared hell for the devil. He was preparing heaven. It's the same word he used in John 14:2. He goes to prepare a place for us in heaven. So he prepared heaven for us, hell for the devil. Mm-hmm. But, you know, he gives a warning. Revelation 21:8 says, all unbelievers shall have their part in the lake of fire. So people that say, I don't believe Jesus is the only way. I don't believe the Bible. Well, he just warned you, you'll end up here. I don't want you to go here. But you can see why Jesus said in Matthew 12:37, your own words will condemn you. Because people say, I don't believe the Bible. Mm-hmm. And they send themselves to hell.
2: Yeah.
7: He's trying to keep people out of hell. God's such a loving God. I just want to share one more quick thing. When the Lord touched me, I experienced the peace of God that you can't even explain here on the earth. The peace that we're going to have in heaven is overwhelming beyond anything we can imagine. And I felt like I'm home. I'm home. This is where I live. This is my purpose to be in heaven. And it removes all the we all go through things, stress and issues in life, and even the weight of time, right? We're always in a hurry. Mm-hmm. And all that was gone when the Lord touched me. Mm. So the peace of God that we're going to experience in heaven, it's overwhelming. And we get to experience some of that here now as Christians to receive that peace of God.
2: That's
7: which
2: so
7: is
2: awesome.
7: Wonderful.
2: So, Bill, if you lead us in a prayer, and you repeat this prayer after Bill.
7: Psalms 139, 17 and 18, David said, your thoughts toward me are all precious. Mm. And I suppose I should count them. They are more than the sands on the whole earth. Mm. Can you imagine how many granules of sand there are on the whole earth?
2: Wow.
7: And he loves people that much.
2: Yeah, he
7: That's
2: does.
7: Why he died on the cross, to keep people out.
3: Amen.
7: And so if you don't know Jesus Christ, he's the most wonderful person you could ever get to meet. And he loves you, but he does have a book. Revelation 20:15 says, whosoever was not found written in the book of life was cast into the lake of fire. He wants your name in that book. Mm-hmm. And what you have to do is, Jesus said in Luke 13:3, unless a man repent, you shall all likewise perish. What does repent mean? That means to turn away from a sinful lifestyle and agree to follow Jesus. It's not enough to mentally assent to the fact that he's God. You have to be humble enough to repent of your sin, realize you can't get to heaven on your own. Your good works will not get you there. So if you're willing to do that and turn away from a sinful lifestyle and ask him in your heart, then just pray this prayer with me. Pray, dear God in heaven,
3: dear God in heaven,
7: I know that I've sinned.
5: I know that I've sinned.
7: And I cannot save myself.
3: I cannot save myself.
7: I believe you sent your son Jesus.
3: I believe you sent your son Jesus.
7: To die on a cross for me.
3: To die on a cross.
7: That he was crucified, died, and was buried.
3: And he was crucified, died, and buried.
7: But rose again. And lives forevermore. I ask you to forgive me of my sins.
3: I ask you to forgive me of my sins.
7: Come into my heart. I receive you as Lord and Savior.
3: I receive you as Lord and Savior.
7: You are the Son of God. Thank you for saving me.
3: And thank you for taking me to heaven.
7: In Jesus' name.
3: Amen.
7: Praise God.
2: Amen. And if you pray that prayer, we have the Gospel of John that we would love to send you. It's just a good place to start in the Bible. And so call that number. And that's our pleasure to give you that gift. All right, 23 Minutes in Hell, over a million copies sold. Wow. He tells the whole story. But I'm going to let y'all jump in. I'm sure you have a question.
3: I do. You know, people in this country and around the world live good lives. There are people that live really good lives. So do you think that people that live good lives will go to hell?
7: I do. You know, first of all, Romans 3:10 and 3:12 and 3:23 said that there's none good. Mm-hmm. None of us are good, even though they might be good people compared to other people.
3: Right.
7: But if you're going to go by that standard, you have to go by God's standard. Mm-hmm. James 2:10 says, if we offend his law in one point, we're guilty of all. Mm-hmm. If we lie once, if we steal one thing, we have one lustful thought. So there's even a scripture in Proverbs 24:9 that says, even the thought of foolishness is a sin. If we have one foolish thought our entire life, that would exclude us from heaven.
3: Yeah.
7: Well, that's all of us.
3: Yes.
7: Thank God it's not based on being good, but it's based on that relationship with Jesus Christ. Mm-hmm. Because nobody would make it to heaven. We're not good compared to God's standard.
5: Mm-hmm. What would you say to someone that said that it's not the nature of God to want people to suffer and that maybe don't believe in hell?
7: It is not his nature. You know, Ezekiel 33:11 says he has no pleasure in the death of the wicked. He died a horrible death on the cross to keep us out. So people can't say that, well, God's mean to let people go to hell. Well, he's the one that died a horrible death for you to keep us out.
3: Mm-hmm.
7: You know, so his intention is for us to live with him forever in heaven. But he warns us there is an eternal hell. But see, our sin is deserving of eternal punishment because of who we've sinned against. We have to realize that, he is a much higher being than a human being. Mm-hmm. So we've sinned against him, and therefore our sin against him is deserving of eternal punishment.
4: You know, there's so much chaos in the world today. I can't imagine that people live without being present with God and in the Word daily to renew our minds daily. My question to you is, how did you recover going forward after this encounter? I mean, you had the taste of hell and then the touch from Jesus. I mean, how did you recover? I mean, did it take some time?
7: Well, that's a good question. You know, I was fine mentally. I wasn't traumatized or anything like that because the Lord removed all that. But honestly, I had such an urgency to witness. I felt like I wanted to tackle everybody and to shake them, like, you got to wake up. There's really a hell.
2: How many years have you been doing this now?
7: 20. Actually, 27, but
2: non-stop,
7: 20 full-time, nonstop.
2: Because it was so important to you.
7: Mm-hmm. Right.
2: To reach as many people as you could.
7: Well, to see people, knowing that people will go to hell unless we share the gospel.
3: Yeah, right.
7: I felt like I've got to talk to this group of people. I don't even know them, but most people aren't saved. And I just was such an urgency. I had to calm down from it. It took about a year. Mm-hmm. And, you know, one day I felt like the Lord said, Bill, you know, you're not the Savior. Mm-hmm. You're just a messenger boy.
3: Wow.
7: And so we have to realize it's not our job to convince everyone. Mm-hmm. It's our job to just tell, inform them.
5: I have a question. Who was the youngest person you saw in hell? Was there young people there?
7: There, I understood there were no children in hell. Now, I just understood that, but also the outlines of the people I could see, the skeleton forms, they were adult size. Also the screams, you can tell the difference from a child screaming and an adult. Mm-hmm. I didn't hear any child type sound of screaming. But the scripture is what says, suffer the little children to come unto me, mm-hmm. for such is the kingdom of heaven.
5: Yeah.
7: And Jesus said, unless you accept heaven like a little child, you'll not enter. So I believe the scripture's clear that under the age of accountability, all children go to heaven.
6: Yeah. So basically everything we're hearing is hell is the complete opposite of everything that you would experience
7: yes.
6: in heaven. And I know that one of the things that we always talk about is when we get to heaven, we're going to see those who've gone on before us. We're going to see our family, our friends, things like that. The question that I have for you is, because you hear people say, and kind of a really rebellious way, oh, I'll see you in hell kind
7: right.
6: of thing. Was there anyone that you could recognize in
7: no.
6: hell?
7: No, you couldn't. I mean, you could not tell, like I said, a man from a woman. They're just burning in a skeleton form. And everybody's in agony. I mean, you're just in terrible pain all the time. And so you don't see anybody in hell.
2: And you didn't even
7: feel, as far as knowing someone,
2: the full force of pain. Mm-hmm.
7: Right. God blocked all that from me. I felt some of it. But thank God he blocked most of it. And I wasn't thrown into the fire. So I was just there in a vision. So remember, my body was probably a different than their body.
2: Yeah.
7: You know, so forth. But, you know, and hell is a big place. I only saw a part of it.
5: Wow.
2: Well, we are out of time. But before we go, I want you to think about this. God loves you so much that he sent his son to free you from the awful reality of eternity apart from him. The cross was a rescue mission, and he's offering you eternal life with him right now. All you have to do is just invite Jesus into your heart to say, Jesus, forgive me and come into my heart. And if you do that, I'm telling you, it is the most important prayer that you'll ever pray, and your life will be changed forever. And you don't have to go to hell. You will go to heaven. Well, I do want to thank Bill Weiss for joining us today. Be sure you pick up a copy of his book, 23 Minutes in Hell. Well, for more, you can visit him online at soulchoiceministries.org. 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I want to thank you for watching. I want to especially thank those of you that had the courage to pray that prayer and maybe give Jesus a chance. Maybe you've tried everything else. Now it's time to give Jesus a chance to change your life, and he will. And I'm excited about that. Until next time, we'll see you. Bye-bye for today.
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16: Heart disease is the number one killer in North America, but advances in heart surgery are helping. In the United Kingdom, a new study shows that robotic-assisted surgery can not only extend life, but the quality of life as well. A 14-year study at Liverpool Heart and Chest Hospital found that robotic heart valve replacement had a near-perfect success rate. Dr. Paul Modi noted that this minimally invasive approach reduces hospital stay and recovery time. He said, "I think the days when patients routinely had to have their chest sawn open are becoming history." Modi hopes more hospitals will start using this technology. The Bible has a lot to say about the heart as well, and an even greater type of surgery is needed. The human heart is wicked, but God promised long ago to give His people a new heart to serve Him, and now through Christ, that time has come. I'm David Wolin at haventoday.org.
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18: We don't stumble into holiness. It is on purpose. On purpose, He fixes His eyes on the Lord. And with His perspective there, focusing on what He knows about God and experiences in Him, that God is His refuge, His treasure, and His Lord, guess what? He gets what He wants. He gets what He prayed for at the beginning of Psalm 16, safety and security. With God near Him, He is not shaken.
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19: 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Now, today's episode is for the woman who's ready to run after joy. We're listening to part two of Missy Schrader's message on Psalm 16, and there's so much we can learn from David's example. It's time to get practical about pursuing unshakable joy. Here's Missy to help you.
18: The boundary lines have fallen for me in pleasant places. Surely, I have a delightful inheritance. I notice two beautiful things about David here: gratitude and surrender. Do you hear his gratitude? What God has assigned him, he is thankful and content. My mom used to say, "What I have is what I want." And David surrenders, trusting God's heart that his situation is what God has ordained for his good. David has faith in God's lordship in his life, and I love those two together, gratitude and surrender. David knows that the boundary lines that the Lord has assigned to him are what he says is best, and David trusts his Lord. I want to be like that. Remember how David knew the fate of the wicked? that their sorrows would increase and they would suffer more and more. This is a complete contrast to that. He knows that his future, what does it say in that verse? His future is delightful. Paul prayed that the believers in Ephesus would have this same hope, and he prayed that they would know that their inheritance is delightful. I pray that the eyes of your heart may be enlightened in order that you may know the hope to which he has called you, the riches of his glorious inheritance in his holy people. And what is his inheritance? What is our inheritance? Eternity with him. Tim Keller says this about heaven: you can't imagine how happy you'll be. In my favorite devotion book, New Morning Mercies, Paul David Tripp encourages readers to live with the hope of what is to come. And here's what he says. It's long, but I couldn't not read it. We say we believe in the hereafter, but we often live like eternity amnesiacs. We get so focused on the here and now that we lose sight of what's to come. The fact is, you cannot make sense of life unless you look at it from the vantage point of eternity. If all God's grace gives us is a little better here and now, if it doesn't finally fix all that sin has broken, then perhaps we have believed in vain. There has to be more to God's plan than this world of sin, sickness, sorrow, and death. There has to be more than the temporary pleasures of this physical world. Yes, there is more. And when you live like there's more to come, you live in a radically different way. When you forget eternity, you tend to lose sight of what's important. Anybody know what he's talking about? Then you live for what is temporary, and your heart seeks for satisfaction where it cannot be found, which leaves you spiritually empty and potentially hopeless. Meanwhile, you're dealing with all the difficulties in this fallen world with little hope that things will ever be different. So it's important to fix our eyes on what God has promised will surely come. Let the values of eternity be the values that shape your living today, and keep telling yourself that the difficulties of today will someday completely pass away. Hallelujah. Belief in eternity can clarify your values and renew your hope. Pray that God, by his grace, will help you remember forever, right here, right now. The Jesus Storybook Bible talks about one day that Jesus will make all the sad things come untrue. And that's the truth. On Sunday, I went to my aunt's funeral. Wow. Going to a funeral gives you an eternal perspective, doesn't it? Everyone who shared at the funeral talked about how my aunt loved Jesus. She was always laughing. She loved people. Nobody talked about her body. Nobody talked about how much money she had. Nobody talked about her decorating. None of that. She had a hard life too. She had a wayward child. She had a daughter who got divorced. She had cancer, but she lived with such an eternal perspective. In fact, in the last weeks before she died, she called it countdown to liftoff. She was so excited to meet Jesus. Isn't that so cute? So she lived with an eternal perspective. She knew, surely I have a goodly heritage. How often do you meditate on your beautiful, delightful inheritance?

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1: All that he knows and experiences about David, we see him make two decisions. First, he praises God. What does he praise him for? I love this. He knows that God is his counselor, walking with him. He trusts God at all times, even in this hard time. God is his refuge, his treasure, and his Lord, and he knows that God will direct his paths. We know this verse. Trust in the Lord with all your heart and lean not on your own understanding. In all your ways, submit to him as Lord, and he will counsel you. He will make your path straight. David's first decision is to praise the Lord as he trusts his guidance. And then he makes another decision. Oh my goodness, I love this verse. 8, I keep my eyes always on the Lord. With him at my right hand, I will not be what? Shaken. Where is his focus? Always on the Lord. The ESV says, I have set the Lord always before me. His eyes are fixed on the Lord on purpose. We did a Bible study 1 year in community group, and the pastor said, we don't stumble into holiness. It is on purpose. And that's what this makes me think of. On purpose, he fixes his eyes on the Lord. And with his perspective there, focusing on what he knows about God and experiences in him, that God is his refuge, his treasure, and his Lord, guess what? He gets what he wants. He gets what he prayed for at the beginning of Psalm 16, safety and security. With God near him, he is not shaken. Oh my goodness, I could find so many verses on fixing your eyes on the Lord. I had to have total self-control. So I'm only picking one. Psalm 119:14. In the way of your testimonies, I delight as much as in all riches. I will meditate on your precepts and fix my eyes on your ways. I will delight in your statutes. I will not forget your word. I love this. Do you see? David is delighting in him and in his word as his treasure, and he's fixing his eyes on him and on his leading. How would making these two decisions to praise the Lord and fix your eyes on him change your day to day? Let's keep reading. Therefore, my heart is glad and my tongue rejoices. My body also will rest secure because you will not abandon me to the realm of the dead, nor will you let your faithful one see decay. Remember how David started Psalm 16, troubled and asking for safety and protection? He has rehearsed, he has talked to his soul about what he knows and experiences about God. He has declared in faith, tell me, say these with me, that God is his refuge, his treasure, and his Lord. He has contrasted the wicked's future with his delightful inheritance. He has made the decision to praise God and fix his eyes on him. And now we come to the word, therefore, because of all of this, his heart is glad and his tongue rejoices and he's completely secure. He is experiencing what he prayed for. He is experiencing joy. He moved from feeling troubled to experiencing joy because he had faith that God is his refuge, his treasure, and his Lord. Now look at verse 10. This is a little tricky because it seems like David is saying he won't die. And I like how Tim Keller explained this. He said, these verses would be remarkable. David is saying, the love I have, the friendship and fellowship I have with God, his love for me is so strong, I can't believe that even death can strip it from me. God won't let death come between us. I will see him face to face. Knowing that one day David will be in his presence, his delightful inheritance is sure. We come to the final, I feel like I want to go, woo-hoo, the final, this is it moment. Are you ready? Verse 11, you make known to me the path of life. You will fill me with joy in your presence, with eternal pleasures at your right hand. Ultimately,

0: No matter what is causing insecurity and fear, David declares where his true life is found. It's in him. Jesus says this of himself, "I am the way, the truth, and the life." Some translations will say, "In your presence is fullness of joy, overflowing, filled to the brim." You could translate this verse, as Tim Keller says, "In your face is joy upon joy upon joy." David knows the only way to be unshakable is to run after and pursue God. He says, "I believe in you. You are my joy and my meaning. You are my all. You are my hope. You are the only thing I can't lose." Although David began his psalm feeling very troubled, he ends it feeling what? True, full, abundant, overflowing joy, because he experiences God's nearness. And he has the hope that one day he will actually be in his presence face to face with God forever. So, ladies, what does this psalm mean for us today? Let's go back to our question. How can I experience joy when I'm in distress? And here was our answer. Like David, I can move from feeling troubled to being joyful when I know and experience him as my refuge, my treasure, and my Lord, both in his nearness now and in the hope of his presence forever. In Acts 2, when the Holy Spirit came in power, Peter preached a bold sermon. And we're going to look at it because guess what psalm he preached? Here we go. "Fellow Israelites, listen to this." I feel like I should read it like this. "Jesus of Nazareth was a man accredited by God to you by miracles, wonders, and signs which God did among you through him, as you yourselves know. This man was handed over to you by God's deliberate plan and foreknowledge, and you, with the help of wicked men, put him to death by nailing him to the cross. But God raised him from the dead," hallelujah, "freeing him from the agony of death because it was impossible for death to keep a hold on him." You ready? "David said about him, 'I saw the Lord always before me. Because he is at my right hand, I will not be shaken. Therefore, my heart is glad and my tongue rejoices. My body also will rest in hope, because you will not abandon me to the realm of the dead. You will not let your Holy One see decay. You have made known to me the path of life. You will fill me with joy in your presence.' Fellow Israelites, I can tell you confidently that the patriarch David died and was buried, and his tomb is here to this day. But he was a prophet and knew that God had promised him on oath that he would place one of his descendants on his throne. Seeing what was to come, he spoke of the resurrection of the Messiah, that he was not abandoned to the realm of the dead, nor did his body see decay. God has raised this Jesus to life, and we are all witnesses of it. Exalted to the right hand of God, he has received from the Father the promised Holy Spirit and has poured out what you now see and hear." David didn't know it, but he was pointing to Jesus. Because of him, we can know and experience him in an even more rich and more intimate and beautiful way, because the Holy Spirit is in us. We can live experiencing the goodness of his nearness always. When we're troubled, we can have faith that God is our refuge, and we can rest in him with trust. We can know and experience God as our treasure, and we can delight in him with gratitude. We can know that God is our Lord, and we can fix our eyes on him, surrendering as he guides and counsels us. His presence is our good. His nearness is our good. The familiar song, "Great is thy faithfulness," I was so excited about this, says, "Pardon for sin and a peace that endureth. Thine own dear presence to cheer and to guide. Strength for today and bright hope for tomorrow. Blessings all mine and 10,000 beside." Do you see what the hymn writer knew? It's exactly what we've been chatting about this morning. His dear presence gives us joy and leads and guides us as our Lord. He knows we can experience strength for today because of his nearness as I look forward with hope for our bright tomorrow, our glorious inheritance. Surely he is our treasure, blessings all mine and 10,000 beside, too abundant to count. In this world, we will have trouble. Jesus promised. We may feel like we're playing hopscotch with the big kids and we don't know how to play. We may feel insecure, unsettled, and fearful. Like I ran to hear my mom's voice, we can run to our Heavenly Father, knowing who he is and knowing that he is near, calms and settles us and allows us to experience true, full, overflowing joy. Like David, we can make a decision to praise him and fix our eyes on him and have an eternal perspective of hope. Ladies, we have a delightful inheritance. We experience him in us now by the power of the Holy Spirit, and one day we will be with him face to face, and we will experience joy upon joy upon joy. Will you read verse 11 with me? Jesus, you make known to me the path of life. You will fill me with joy in your presence, with eternal pleasures at your right hand. Let's pray. Heavenly Father, we often find ourselves troubled, but we are longing for true joy. You have shown us in your word that it is possible to experience joy that no one can take away. It is joy in your presence. Your nearness is our good, Lord. Help us to hide in you as our refuge. Help us to treasure you above all else. Fill our hearts with praise, and Father, help us to surrender to your lordship in our lives, knowing that our inheritance is delightful. One day we will be overcome with joy as we live face to face with you. Until that day, Lord, be near. Holy Spirit, fill us with your joy as we abide in you. We love you. Amen.
1: Amen. Missy Schrader on God's nearness, the only thing that leads to unshakable joy. What a wonderful 2 days it's been unpacking Psalm 16 together. If you missed the first half yesterday, you can find that at reviveourhearts.com. Nancy DeMoss Wolgemuth is just as passionate about God's nearness as Missy. She shared some practical thoughts about walking closely with the Lord, drawn from the story of Enoch.
2: Walking with God doesn't mean to be a recluse or a monk. It doesn't mean that you pull away from society, from culture, that you have this like godly spiritual life and then you walk with God. No, Enoch lived a normal life with normal cares, normal responsibilities. He had a family, he had kids, as we've seen, but he walked with God as he was carrying out other responsibilities, interfacing with neighbors, coworkers, and family members. So walking with God doesn't mean you just pull out of this world. It does mean an intentional decision. Amos 3, verse 3 says in the ESV, "Do two walk together unless they have agreed to meet?" Walking with God doesn't just happen. It requires a conscious, deliberate choice. We agree we're going to walk with each other. You don't just slip into it. You don't just slide into it. It doesn't happen by osmosis. You don't say, oh, I want to be a godly old lady. I hope I'm walking with God when I'm old. Look, if you're not walking with God now, you probably won't be walking with him when you're old. It's a choice, an intentional decision. It's also a consistent, continuous way of life. It's a cultivated habit. Enoch walked with God for 300 years. This was not just an occasional nod to God or an occasional emotional or religious experience. This was not a hot and cold relationship, off and on, fits and starts. This was a relationship, a walk with God that affected and impacted every area of Enoch's life, as it will ours. It impacts our relationships, our family, our work, our hobbies, our free time, everything, what we eat, what we drink, where we go, what we say, what we think. A walk with God is a cultivated habit, a continuous, continual, consistent way of life. And a walk with God suggests a close friendship. Enoch knew that God was with him, and he considered God to be a friend. Years ago, for several years, I had a walking partner. We didn't know each other very well when we started walking together, so at first conversations were a little awkward. We didn't know much about each other, about each other's backgrounds, but we started to walk and talk. That's what women do when they walk, right? We talk. We walked and we talked. And he walks with me and he talks with me and he tells me that I am his own. And the joys that we share as we tarry there, none other has ever known. None other except others who've walked with God. You see, this was not an occasional visit that Enoch and God had. There's a nearness that comes with God, an intimacy with God that's cultivated through time spent walking with him and cultivating a friendship with him. You become interested in what interests God.
1: 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Nancy's walking us through Psalm 137, a song of lament for exiles. 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

0: Jesus performed multiple signs and miracles to substantiate his identity, his purpose, and his power. Many of his listeners were convinced, but religious leaders only became angrier and more frustrated. What about you? What do you believe? Today on Truth for Life, Alistair Begg reviews the evidence and the responses.
1: I invite you to turn to the 12th chapter of the Gospel of John and to follow along as I read just a brief section from verse 20 to verse 26. John chapter 12 and verse 20. Now, among those who went up to worship at the feast were some Greeks. So these came to Philip, who was from Bethsaida in Galilee, and asked him, "Sir, we wish to see Jesus." Philip went and told Andrew. Andrew and Philip went and told Jesus. And Jesus answered them, "The hour has come for the Son of Man to be glorified. Truly, truly, I say to you, unless a grain of wheat falls into the earth and dies, it remains alone. But if it dies, it bears much fruit. Whoever loves his life loses it, and whoever hates his life in this world will keep it for eternal life. If anyone serves me, he must follow me, and where I am, there will my servant be also. If anyone serves me, the Father will honor him." Amen. We thank you, Father, that you have left to us your word, that when your word is proclaimed, your voice is heard, that you are the God who speaks in such a way that even the dead, hearing your voice, may come to life. Accomplish, Lord, your purposes in our study this morning and this evening, we ask, for Jesus' sake. Amen. Well, you would have picked out our truly, truly there in verse 24. For those of you who are visiting, we started some time ago, I think, and we have been working our way through the Gospel of John considering these. Verse 24, "Truly, truly, I say to you, unless a grain of wheat falls into the earth and dies, it remains alone. But if it dies, it bears much fruit." And what Jesus is making clear here in this illustration is that his death is the basis, is the source of spiritual life to the world. That by his death, he brings life to the world. Now, in coming to each of these texts, we have been fairly repetitive in saying to one another, it is very important that we understand each of these in light of the wider perspective of the entirety of the Gospel of John. And we know that the stated purpose of John in writing this gospel is not an academic purpose, but it is an evangelistic purpose. And we know that from what he says in the 31st verse of chapter 20, quotes, "Jesus did many other miraculous signs in the presence of his disciples, which are not recorded in this book. But these are written that you might believe that Jesus is the Christ, the Son of God, and that by believing you may have life in his name." Now, each of the gospel writers, the synoptic writers, Matthew, Mark, and Luke, and John, have an express purpose in the way in which they unfold the material. And what John has provided for us is a highly concentrated perspective on the work of Jesus. And he has marshaled, if you like, under the direction of the Holy Spirit, the material that he provides for us in such a way that he presents these signs, not every sign, but approximately seven of these signs. He presents them, if you like, as evidence concerning the identity of Jesus, the purpose of Jesus, and the power of Jesus. These signs, this evidence, is to provide a basis for the response of faith, and the response of faith is then, in turn, to be seen by discovering life in his name. And so it's important that we keep this in mind, not only as we're listening to the Bible being taught, but as we're sharing the Bible with others, as we're telling other people, as I hope we are when we have occasion to meet them, about Jesus. Because I find that people are very, very quick to say, often in rebuttal, that they're not prepared to take a leap into the dark. They understand perhaps the forcefulness or the enthusiasm that we may share with them, but we're not going to take a leap into the dark. And part of the privilege that is entrusted to us is to say, no, nobody wants you to take a leap into the dark. In fact, what the Bible is asking us to do is to step out of the darkness and into the light of life. Jesus says, I am the light of the world. He that follows me will not walk in darkness. So it's not leaping into the dark, it is stepping out of the dark into the embrace of Jesus. Now, what we've also said is that we need to consider each of these statements, not only within the framework of John's express purpose for his gospel, but also in light of the setting, the place in which we find it. It's important for us perhaps also to recognize, and you'll see this just by reading yourself, that this chapter, this 12th chapter of John, contains for us the last words and acts of Jesus that are conveyed in the public arena. This is John's final recording of what Jesus was doing and saying out, if you like, in the thoroughfares of life. When you turn from 12 into 13, then you find that he is now with his disciples. You then have the upper room discourse where he is preparing his disciples for the fact that I'm going away, don't let your hearts be troubled, I'm going away, and so on. And then he prays in chapter 17, and then in chapter 18, we then come to the events of the Passion. Now, given that it is Jesus' closing public statements, if you like, as recorded by John, I think it's worth just noticing in verse 44 that Jesus is crying out to the world that he has come to. And what does he cry out in verse 44? Whoever believes in me, he says, believes not in me, but in him who sent me. And whoever sees me, sees him who sent me. I've come into the world as light, so that whoever believes in me may not remain in darkness. So that what Jesus has come to do, as he steps out into the thoroughfare of life, as he approaches the closing stages of this, no surprise, he is still saying the same thing. And sometimes when you say that we as pastors keep saying the same thing over and over again, there is good precedent for that, because that's exactly what Jesus is doing. Now, I gathered my thoughts. I sat for a long time staring. I usually do. But I finally wrote down four words to help me. If they help you, then that's fine. If not, it just gives me a framework. First word is frustration. The second word is investigation. The third word is explanation. And the fourth word is application. But you don't need to worry about anything other than frustration. Not that you're going to be frustrated by this, although there is a possibility that you will be. Because what I found myself doing was going back through the Gospel of John to understand just why it is that here in chapter 12, you will find that the crowd is going out to meet Jesus. This is verse 18. This, incidentally, is why it's important for you to have your Bible. The reason why the crowd went out to meet him was that they heard he had done this sign. That is the sign of the raising of Lazarus, an unmistakable sign. And so the Pharisees said to one another, this is going nowhere. You see that you are gaining nothing. Look, the whole world has gone after him. We've been trying to shut this down for ages, and look at where we are. The world, the voice of the evil one, from the very beginning, seeking to disband that which God has put in place. Now, it's something of a paper chase, and I invite you to follow my little chase under the heading of frustration on the part of the Jews. Remember, he came to his own. His own did not receive him. Not only did they not receive him, but they opposed him, and they were actually filled with animosity towards him. Now, for example, in chapter 5, if you remember, we studied in part the healing of the invalid at the pool. That's chapter 5. The reaction to that on the part of the religious establishment was not solid. Verse 10 of chapter 5, now that day when the man was healed was the Sabbath. So the Jews said to the man who had been healed, "We rejoice with you that after being an invalid for 38 years, you are now up and about." Now, if you don't have a Bible, you don't know whether they said that or not. If you have a Bible, you know they never said anything of the kind. They said, "It is the Sabbath, and it's not lawful for you to take up your bed." In verse 16, the man, of course, had gone away and told the people what was going on. Verse 16, and this is why the Jews were persecuting Jesus, because he was doing these things on the Sabbath. And he says to them, "Well, you should just know that my Father works on the Sabbath. He makes the wind blow, he makes the sun rise, he puts the moon in its place, the oceans are under his control, and I too am working." Well, that frustrated them even further. Verse 18, this was why the Jews were seeking all the more to kill him, because not only was he breaking the Sabbath, but he was even calling God his own Father, making himself equal with God. Now remember what John's purpose is? I've provided these things in order that you might believe that Jesus is the Christ, and that by believing you might have life in his name. And they hear this, and they say, "No, we want nothing to do with that at all." We can move from 5 into chapter 7, where we have the record of Jesus at the Feast of the Booths. And on that occasion, we're told by John, there was a tremendous amount of muttering that was going on there in verse 12. And there was much muttering about Jesus among the people. While some said he's a good man, others said, "No, he's leading the people astray." Yet, for fear of the Jews, no one spoke openly of him. And in fact, what they were seeking to do was arrest him. You can see that in verse 30. So they were seeking to arrest him, but no one laid a hand on him because his hour had not yet come. We'll come back to that later. Yet many of the people believed in him. They said, "When the Christ appears, will he do more signs than this man has done?" And the Pharisees heard the crowd muttering these things about him, and the chief priests and the Pharisees sent officers to arrest him. As you read on in the chapter, you find that there was a division among the people. When they heard these words, some of the people said, verse 40, "This really is the prophet." Others said, "This is the Christ." Some said, "Is the Christ to come from Galilee?" It's interesting. It's the kind of thing you would have in a conversation, perhaps, as you're sitting waiting for an aeroplane and somebody starts the conversation and they say the very same thing. "Well, you know, I've given some thought to Jesus. I'm from a Muslim background. I actually believe that he was a prophet." And somebody says, "Well, he wasn't simply a prophet. He was actually the Messiah of God." "Oh," says my Muslim friend, "but I don't believe that." And then we have to say, well, who's right here? Is he simply a prophet, or is he the actual incarnate Son of God? This is the Christ. But some said, "Is the Christ to come from Galilee?" And then they have a big interchange about that. It's quite wonderful, actually. And then in verse 45, then the officers then came to the chief priests, who said to him, "Why did you not bring him?" Because remember, they sent the officers to get Jesus. "We're going to have to close him down." And the officers come back, and they don't have Jesus. "Why didn't you bring Jesus?" Well, they said, "Nobody ever spoke like this man." And the Pharisees said, "Oh, no, you're not telling me that you've swallowed this now as well. You guys, you're the officers. You're supposed to be taking care of this. Have you been deceived by him?" Isn't that what some of our unbelieving friends say? "You've just been deceived. You've swallowed a bill of goods. Have been deceived? Have any of the authorities of the Pharisees believed in him?" What they're saying is this: you don't see any of us believing in Jesus. But the crowd, the ignorant crowd, The people that don't know the law, they're accursed. What a level of frustration, you see, when an individual wrestling with who Jesus is and what he's done decides again and again to have nothing to do with him. That might be where you are today. I don't know. Chapter 8, I told you it's a paper chase. Chapter 8 and verse 39. Jesus has told them that the truth is going to set you free. And you can read that on your own for homework. Eventually, it hits the point in verse 58. Jesus said to them, "Truly, truly, I say to you, before Abraham was, I am." Well, that did it. That was clarity, wasn't it? And that pushes them over the edge. And so they picked up stones to throw at him. But Jesus hid himself and went out of the temple. How amazingly frustrating. Chapter 9 is fantastic, isn't it? You remember the man born blind. What a predicament this is for them, because the man can see, and they can see that the man can see. But they don't want to believe why it is that the man can see. The person says, you know, in fact, thinking of Wesley, Wesley was a vicar who had a problem with booze and a horrible bad temper while he was a vicar, because he was an unconverted minister. It was only when his heart was strangely warmed and he discovered the reality of who Jesus is that he discovered abstinence, as it turns out, and he began to get his temper by the power of the Holy Spirit under his control. But when he and his brother came to their mother and said, "We just actually have discovered who Jesus is," their mother said, "Oh, no, no, you've known who Jesus is for a long time. You're a minister, for goodness sake." They were unconverted ministers, offering the bread of life to people, having never eaten the bread themselves. And these individuals, who are the ones who should be declaring the work of the prophets and the fulfillment of their purposes, they are dumbfounded by the fact that this man who was born blind can now see. And once again, notice how gracious they are to him. Verse 32, "Never since the world began has it been heard that anyone opened the eyes of a man born blind. If this man were not from God, he could do nothing." This is the blind man speaking. "They answered him, 'You were born in utter sin, and you're going to teach us?' And they threw him out on the street." In chapter 10, you will remember, in response to the fact that Jesus declares himself to be the good shepherd, once again, instead of deciding to follow him, verse 31, they picked up stones again to stone him. And Jesus appeals to them. Logic. The Jews said to him, "It is not for a good work that we're going to stone you, but for blasphemy, because you, being a man, make yourself God." And Jesus actually points out to them, "If I'm not doing the works of my Father, then do not believe me. But if I do them, even though you do not believe me, believe the signs, believe the works, that you may know and understand that the Father is in me and I am in the Father." And again, they sought to arrest him. You see, the Jews who are opposing him are right to conclude that Jesus is claiming deity. That's their problem. They realize that he's actually declaring himself to be the Messiah. And they're right to recognize that claim. What they're wrong about is then assigning to him blasphemy. Because the irony actually is, they are the true blasphemers. They are within touching distance of the Messiah. They are the ones who have been present to see his miracles, to hear his words. And he is speaking clearly to them. He's compelling, if you like, them to think logically about things. Forget this idea that the way you become a Christian is you disengage your brain and put it under the seat and try and feel your way into something. No, not for a moment. And so we're told that he escaped. And he escaped from their hands, verse 39. He didn't escape to avoid pain, but he escaped to fulfill his purpose. Which brings us to chapter 11. Chapter 11, what a shame that there is no truly, truly in chapter 11. This is such a disappointment to me because I wanted to do chapter 11. But you know what has happened. And you know that in the interchange that takes place between Jesus and Martha and Mary, the striking question that falls right in the middle of it all, and it is a question for the ages, isn't it? Where Jesus, having said, I am the resurrection and the life, whoever believes in me, even though he die, yet shall he live, and to everyone who lives and believes in me shall never die. And then here's the question, do you believe this? Do you believe this? He's not asking, do you believe in religion? He's not asking anything other than, do you believe this? Coming to a belief, which in John's terminology involves personally committing oneself to Jesus as Son of God, Savior, Lord, Lamb of God, and King.
0: 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We'll hear more about Christ's deity tomorrow. As Alistair pointed out today, becoming a follower of Jesus isn't a blind leap of faith. 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I just want to say thank you for being direct and unapologetic in your teaching. 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I'm Bob Lapine. 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
4: Imagine having a child who can't see the smart board at school. You might take them to the eye doctor for glasses, or ask the teacher to move them to the front of the class. Some students are too embarrassed to tell their parents that their vision is getting worse, and it's not until you see their grades falling that you realize they need help.
3: The scenario Dr. Dylan described is known as myopia. That's a fancy word for nearsightedness. It causes distant objects to appear blurry, while closer objects are crystal clear. If your child can't see the smart board from the back of the class, they may suffer from myopia.
4: For a long time, myopia was considered normal. Now it's reached pandemic levels. Research shows myopia can pose a significant risk to a child's long-term eye health and vision. It's important to manage myopia and prevent it from progressing, which can lead to vision loss.
3: Parents, myopia management starts with you. 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
0: And when the musician prayed, the hand of the Lord came upon him.
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6: God commanded the light to shine out of darkness. Darkness covered the face of the deep, the Bible says in Genesis 1:1-2. But God dispelled the darkness with his own light. And my friends, that's exactly what happens to you spiritually. You're in darkness because Satan has blinded your mind. And some of his neat little tools are the teachings of evolution, whether you know it or not. It's a tool of Satan to blind our minds. And a lot of people, when they hear that, they think, uh-oh, here's the rantings and ravings of another wacko fundamentalist. Let me just tell you something. I love being called a wacko fundamentalist, but we don't check our brains off at the door.

0: This is Hope for Today. It's a blessing to have you with us for today's program. Before nations, before oceans, before sky above and ground beneath, there was God. Eternal, unchanging, all-knowing, all-powerful, all-present, present everywhere. In the opening chapters of Genesis, we are not merely learning how the world began. We are beholding the majesty of God who is there before all things. Imagine this. Imagine the days of creation. Light breaks forth. Waters divide. The heavens are stretched out. And creation declares God's power, God's wisdom, His beauty, and His presence. Wow. Today, David Hawking continues his series, In the Beginning, from the first 11 chapters of the book of Genesis. Stay with us for an eye-opening lesson today from the mighty, matchless Word of God. Before our lesson time, we want to point you to a free resource on the Hope for Today homepage. This is called Your Quest for God, and Your Quest for God is written by our good friend Richard A. Bennett. You know, all over the world, people are quietly hungry for something more than, well, religion. They want to know God, not as a theory, not as a distant idea, but in a real, personal, life-changing way. And many of them have questions. Who is God? Can He be known? Has He spoken? And how can a person truly come to know Him? Well, Richard A. Bennett wrote Your Quest for God with the confidence that God Himself has given the reliable answers in His Word. And you can download Your Quest for God free right now at davidhawking.org. 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You got it. You can share it with as many folks as you like. Again, that's Your Quest for God on the homepage of davidhawking.org. We'll turn now to Genesis chapter 1, verses 3 through 31. And here's David to continue our series In the Beginning with a current focus on the days of creation.
1: The story of creation in the Bible is the simplest presentation of how the origin of all things happened that exists in the world. We need conviction. We don't follow it because somebody said it. It's because of what the Bible says. And we all of a sudden get that in our hearts. And so we take a stand because that's what God says. You say, well, I don't quite understand it. Let me tell you something. Having debated many years with them, neither do the evolutionists. I don't care how brilliant they are, how much they have studied science, whether paleontology or zoology or biology or whatever they've studied. They don't understand it. The natural man does not understand the things of the Spirit of God either. They're spiritually discerned. And right away, on day one, God did it the way He did it to illustrate to us what happens to us when we're born again. I think that's absolutely fabulous. Creation, all that God said there, has tremendous impact for things that are taught later in the Bible. When God commanded the light to shine out of darkness, He told us what it was to have that light of the glory of God shining in the face of Jesus Christ that we see in the Word. When the light gets into your heart, all of a sudden the darkness is dispelled and you're no longer blinded by the enemy, but God breaks the shackles of His blinders and now you see as you've never seen before. That's what it means to be born again. A lot of religious folks are filled with religious ideas and traditions and practices, but they've never been born again. That's why they wander around in religious darkness, because they've never been born again. The light hasn't come on. And they are like the evolutionists who are trying to argue God maybe started the process or whatever. They think of the speed of light, and they think that way as a Christian. Let me tell you something. Just like God said, let there be light, and there was light, when you're born again, we don't need a process. When the lights come on, it's conversion caused by the Holy Spirit of God in a moment of time. You are born again of the Spirit of God, and the light is on. And we don't walk in darkness anymore. We walk in the light as He is in the light. And immediately we have fellowship one with another, brothers and sisters in the Lord. Turn to Job chapter 38. Look at verses 18 to 21. It's amazing what God says. We do know that Psalm 19 says, the heavens declare the glory of God, and the firmament showeth His handiwork. Day unto day utters speech, and night unto night knowledge. Well, the whole thing is telling us a tremendous message. Thy word is a lamp unto my feet and a light unto my path. Look at Job 38. Verse 18, the questions come. Hast thou perceived the breadth of the earth? Declare if thou knowest it all. Where is the way where light dwelleth? Put down your science tube and test it for a while. And as for darkness, where is its place? Have you figured that one out yet? That thou shouldst take it to we would probably say domain or boundaries, to its bound, and that thou shouldst know the paths to its house. Knowest thou it because thou wast then born, or because the number of thy days is great? Do you know all this because you were there when it happened? Isn't it interesting to hear men try to explain what happened? They weren't there. You know, whenever anybody tries to explain to you, even a decade, that they didn't live in, it's like, what do you think you're doing? If you were there, you know a lot more about it. And here's somebody trying to act like they know what it's about. They weren't even there. Well, none of us were there when God created the worlds. He said, let there be light, and there was light. And everybody's saying, well, what happened here was, and hey, you weren't there. If you're so smart, then just tell me, where does light dwell? Where's darkness hanging out? If you think this is troublesome, let's go to day two. You see, we're talking about how the days of creation describe the wonder of God's nature and presence. Well, day one really does it in the creation of light. Let's go to day two in the creation of heaven. We also see the wonder of God's nature and presence. Day two, beginning at verse 6. Let there be a firmament or an expanse in the midst of the waters, and let it divide the waters from the waters. And God made the firmament and divided the waters which were under the firmament from the waters which were above the firmament. And it was so, and God called the firmament heaven, and the evening and the morning were the second day. This is absolutely one of the most interesting passages, and it's filled with controversy. One of them would be immediately obvious to you. Are you trying to say that there are waters above heaven and there are also waters on the earth? Is that what it's saying? And is heaven referring to the atmosphere? You talking clouds here or what? Oh, heaven. Well, yeah, we're talking celestial heavens. We're talking galaxies. You're telling me there's waters out there? Because it does say that. Is everybody following this? So people often, they look at this from a secular point of view, and they say, this is absolutely ridiculous. Well, this is not a small subject in the Bible. First of all, the word heaven in the singular appears 582 times. In the plural, another 133 times. We've got over 700 times talking about heaven. Now, the word firmament is a Hebrew word, rachia, from a root racha, which is

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1: Glory above the what? Heavens, and it's plural. Now the Bible speaks of a third heaven in 2 Corinthians 12. Calls it paradise where God is dwelling. Well, if there are three heavens, I know Shirley MacLaine came up with seven, but there are three in the Bible. The third heaven's where God dwells. The second heaven is what we call the celestial heavens or outer space. The first heaven is the heaven of atmospheric air around the earth, birds, clouds, so forth. Now, according to the Bible, God has set his glory above the heavens. That's what it says. In verse 3, it says, when I consider thy heavens, the work of thy what? Finger. This is just finger play with God. Let's have a galaxy. Finger play. Let's put a billion stars over there. Queen. That's all it says, finger play. Turn to chapter 19, verse 1, and it says, the heavens, again, plural, declare the what? Glory of God. So what are we talking about? How the days of creation describe the wonder of God's nature and presence. You see that in the creation of light on the first day and in the creation of heaven on the second day. I'm not making it up. The Bible says they declare the glory of God. They declare the nature of God, these heavens. Turn to Psalm 104, verse 2. Let's read verse 1. Bless the Lord, O my soul, O Lord my God, thou art very great. You know that song, O Lord my God, how then sings my soul, how, my Savior, how great thou art. Amen? That's a great song. Well, this is the verse. Bless the Lord, O my soul, O Lord my God, thou art very great. Thou art clothed with honor and majesty. Now look at this. Who coverest thyself with light as with a garment, who stretchest out the heavens like a curtain. Let's just stretch that baby out there. That's what the firmament means, to stretch out the expanse. Chapter 148, look at verse 4. Lest you think that we were kidding you about waters up there in the sky somewhere. Look at this, Psalm 148, 4. Verse 3 says, praise ye him, sun and moon, praise him, all ye stars of light. Praise him, ye heavens of heavens, plural, both times, and ye waters that are what? Above the heavens. Now, in the third heaven, we have a city being built that's going to come out of there and come to the earth, going to travel through outer space, come to the earth. And that's in Revelation 21, 22. In that city, there is a river. So, if I want to be real technical, that's all I really need to explain it. There is definitely water above the heavens in a river that's in the heavenly city. So there's water up there. For me to deny that there's water there is to deny what the Bible says, even about a heavenly city that's got water in it that's coming down to the earth. So there are waters above the heavens. I think it's more than that, but that's just one example. Let's keep going. Psalm 150, verse 1. Praise ye the Lord. Praise God in his sanctuary. Praise him in the firmament of his what? Power. This stretching out, this firmament, this expanse is a demonstration of how powerful God is. The days of creation definitely describe the wonder of God's nature and presence. Let's go back to Deuteronomy. Go to chapter 10 and look at verse 14. Behold, the heaven and the heaven of heavens belong to the Lord thy God, the earth also with all that therein is. Now there's a clear statement. Go to 1 Kings chapter 8 now, verse 27. Hang in there, we got a lot of scripture. Maybe just jot it down and you can look at that later. But 1 Kings 8:27, having read what you just did in Deuteronomy 10:14, that the heaven and the heaven of heavens belong to the Lord thy God, the earth also with all that therein is. Now look at what he says in 1 Kings 8:27, the time of the dedication of the temple under Solomon. But will God indeed dwell on the earth?

0: They're making a building for him to dwell in. Behold, the heaven and heaven of heavens cannot contain thee, how much less this house that I have built. God is so enormous, his greatness is unsearchable, the Bible says, that all that he created, all of the heavens, does not contain him. They're all contained in his presence. You say, how big is God? Well, he's bigger than anything you've ever seen, or any scientist has ever seen, or any telescope has ever seen. God is bigger than it all. People say, well, at the speed of light, it's 20, 24 billion. Well, my God's that he can cover that. No problem. God's bigger than the heavens. You know, when I think about this, I wind up with a headache. I mean, just trying to fathom what the Bible teaches is incredible. That all the galaxies, all the heaven of heavens, everything there is all a part and is included inside of God's omnipresence. God is not inside of it. They can't contain him. They are inside of him and his presence. So no matter where you would go, if I ascend up to heaven, the psalmist said, Psalm 139, thou art there. If I make my bed in hell or the grave, thou art there. There's not one place you can flee the presence of God. Why? Because everything that exists, all creation, is inside of him and his presence. Aren't you glad he became a man? You talk about being lost and trying to comprehend all of this. God is so big, my friends, that I think that our descriptions of him are so inadequate and insufficient. When you read the clear statements of the Bible, tremendous in size. When I heard a television evangelist speaking about God, saying that he was 6'2 and weighed 200 pounds, I thought, buddy, you have not read the Bible very much. He's a lot bigger than that. In 1 Chronicles chapter 16, verse 26, just a clear-cut statement, all the gods of the people are idols, but the Lord made the what? Heavens, plural. The Lord made them all. The Bible's clear on this. Nehemiah 9:6. Thou, even thou, art Lord alone. Thou hast made heaven. Look at the description. The heaven of heavens with all their hosts. The hosts referring to all the stars and planets. All of them. Whatever galaxies there are. He made them all, the earth, all things that are in it, the seas, all that's in them. Thou preservest them all, and the host of heaven worship thee. How interesting. You see, the days of creation describe the wonder of God's nature and presence. And when you see pagan cultures worshiping the sun, moon, and stars, what an abomination that is. Because all of those were designed by God to cause us to worship him. This whole thing is incredible, absolutely incredible. Go to Isaiah chapter 42, just a little bit more on this point. Chapter 42 of Isaiah, and look at verse 5. And here in Isaiah, we get the idea of the firmament, the stretching out of the solar system, the stretching out of outer space, the celestial heavens, so God can put all the billions of stars in there. And it'll all be a testimony to his character. And by the way, he calls them all by name, and he's got them all numbered, every last one of them. No problem to God. He instantaneously knows everything. He doesn't have to say, well, let me see if I can remember in that third galaxy what the name of that star was. No problem. Everything is immediately known to God, everything. That's why it's so foolish when you think you're trying to hide from him. All things are naked and open under the eyes of him with whom we have to deal. The God who made us knows absolutely everything. He even cares about a little sparrow, the bottom bird on the ornithology list. He cares about a sparrow that falls out of the tree today. The Bible says he knows about that. All the hairs of your head are numbered. And I like to say he can subtract too when necessary. Chapter 42 of Isaiah, look at verse 5. Thus saith God the Lord, he who created the heavens, plural, and look at the next words, and stretched them out. He who spread forth the earth and that which cometh out of it. He who giveth breath unto the people upon it and spirit to them that walk on it. What an interesting statement. Look at chapter 45, verse 12. Chapter 45, verse 12. He said, I have made the earth and created man upon it. I, even my hands, no one else helped, have stretched out the heavens, and all their host have I commanded. He told them where to go. He told them what orbiting process they'd be involved with. He told them what galaxy to be in. He did it all. He just said the word and it all happened. But he stretched out the heaven to place all the stars in. He's not going to put them in there until the fourth day. This is only the second day, and he's stretching out this gigantic thing we call heaven, outer space. God's doing it with his own power.
1: That's Bible teacher David Hawking declaring the glory of God. The glory of God. Wow. And this is hope for today. David will be back to share a closing word with us in just a moment or two. First, Matt and I want to share a special home Bible study resource with you. And Matt, I really love this resource. Let's talk about it.
2: Why did God choose to destroy the first civilization, except Noah and his family, in this global catastrophe of the Genesis flood? The Bible is clear that this was his purpose, but why?
1: Find the answer inside David Hawking's engaging study of Genesis 1 through 11, titled The Beginning, From Creation to the Flood.
2: Yeah, was there a history of Earth that preceded the creation week? And why can we have confidence in the biblical teaching of divine authorship in creation versus the popular notions of evolution?
1: Again, answers inside The Beginning, From Creation to the Flood, by David Hawking.
2: How about lessons from creation that will build our faith and encourage our walk with the Lord today?
1: Yeah, you'll find them with supporting scriptures inside this book. Matt, our culture is incredibly, incredibly confused regarding values, ethics, right, and the meaning and purpose of life.
2: And one reason is our failure to understand the origin of human life.
1: And David tackles this concern inside The Beginning, From Creation to the Flood.
2: There's so much inside this 156-page work by my dad. The chapters cover the creation week.
1: Yeah, 6 days and a day of rest.
2: Right, the Garden of Eden and the fall of mankind.
1: And that's an outstanding study that gives understanding to the temptations we face today.
2: Sex, marriage, and human relationships, human depravity, and divine judgment.
1: And Matt, that really casts a light of understanding and comparison with our times today.
2: And more.
1: Matt, we cannot overstate the importance of Genesis 1 through 11.
2: And our featured book for May, The Beginning, From Creation to the Flood, takes you on a dramatic journey through it.
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1: 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And once again, here's David.
3: Well, how would you like to partner with us? That is Hope for Today. Our mission of reaching the world through the Bible, the whole Bible, and nothing but the Bible. Well, it's really easy to do. First, let's start with prayer. Pray that the hearts of lost people who hear our broadcast in your hometown or your country or around the world, that they will be open and receptive to the gospel and respond to it. Secondly, pray that God would work mightily to meet the financial needs of sending out his gospel through radio and internet television so that no one misses out on the gospel message. And thirdly, why not pray about what financial support you might be able to send our way, either on a one-time basis or month to month? God uses listeners like you to continue and further the mission and vision of Hope for Today. We want everyone to know who Jesus really is, not according to human opinion, but according to the inspired and infallible Word of God. We can do that through your support.
1: And like David said, if today's message has stirred your heart, give your life to Jesus Christ. Don't wait. Don't play games with eternity. Call upon Jesus Christ, the Lord Jesus Christ, today. Wow. And please do pray for the Ministry of Hope for Today, that God would continue to use Hope for Today to send out His Word with clarity, courage, and truth. And if you'd like to help us in this ministry, to join with us in ministry, first of all, pray for us. And if God enables you and directs you to do so, stand with us financially. You can write to Hope for Today and make a donation in the U.S., Box 3927, Tustin, California, 92781. 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Tomorrow, David continues our look at the days of creation and the wonder of the God who spoke all things into being. Wow. 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
4: 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A reminder that these shows continue to air because of your support. 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